0: world has ever seen. Also in agreement, we bind Satan, the prince of the power of the air, the princes of the north, south, east, and west, all principalities, powers, rulers of the darkness, wicked spirits in high places, all territorial spirits everywhere, all ruler spirits over all communities and peoples worldwide, all spirits above, around, and below them, all spirits of Antichrist, lies, deception, religion, witchcraft, python, unbelief, doubt, divination, all spirits of harm or immorality of any kind, all spirits of opposition, hindrance, interference, and obstruction, destruction, murder, theft, the Jezebel spirit, the Ahab spirit, the Absalom spirit, all spirits of slander, scandal, rumor, libel, defamation, maligning, derision, opinionated spirits, rumor and gossip, accusations, and false accusations, along with all of their physical and psychic attacks, assignments, and operations. We loose all the peoples everywhere from such activities, assignments, and attacks and operations, and call their strongholds down and destroyed, canceled, made null and void, cursed and destroyed at their roots, never more manifested or come to pass, rendered of no effect, judged, spoiled, and never seated, and decree any and all retaliation, revenge, or getting even permanently, immediately, completely, and continually forbidden, all in the mighty name of Christ Jesus, and in the authority of his name, Father, this is our faith confession, and we believe that we receive, and the saints said in agreement, amen.
1: Greetings to you, my brothers and sisters in Christ, and friends of our radio listening audience. Welcome to our worldwide Bible study, where we're going to be talking today about self-discipline, or self-control, if you want to call it that. The New Testament has much to say about it, and we need it for the faith walk. In 2 Timothy 3:16 and 17, we read, "All Scripture is inspired by God and profitable for teaching, for reproof, for correction, for training in righteousness, so that the man of God may be adequate, equipped for every good work." Now, the Scripture, both Old and New Testament, that is the written Word of God, is all law. Why do we say that? Because Jesus said the Word cannot be divided. Some of your translations say the Word cannot be broken. In other words, the Old Testament is the New Testament concealed, and the New Testament is the Old Testament revealed. And for that reason, the Scripture says in 2 Timothy 3:16, all Scripture is inspired by God, profitable for teaching, for reproof, for correction, for training in righteousness, that the man of God may be adequate, equipped for every good work. In Deuteronomy 29:29, we read, "The secret things belong to the Lord our God, but the things revealed belong to us and to our sons forever, that we may observe all the words of this law," meaning all the words of the written word. So, the Bible is given to us that we may learn of its commandments with a small c, meaning its teachings, assimilate them, absorb them into our spirit and our soul, that we may live them out by the guidance of the Holy Spirit, and understand that God is doing a work in us to perfect us. The word perfect in the Greek of the New Testament means to make us spiritually mature. So this is a work of the Spirit, and indeed self-control is a fruit of the Spirit. In 2 Corinthians 10 verse 5, we read about one of the first steps necessary for self-control. It says, "We are destroying speculations and every lofty thing raised up against the knowledge of God, and we are taking every thought captive to the obedience of Christ." And it goes on to say, "And cast down every vain imagination," every useless imagination. Who is to do it? We are to do it. Well, in this world, we have three things to contend with: the world itself and all of its lusts, the world, the flesh, which is a lifestyle of thinking that agrees with sin, part of our soul man that is yet not regenerated anew. And Romans 12:2 tells us, and do not be conformed to this world, but be transformed by the renewing of your mind, so that you may prove what the will of God is, that which is good and acceptable and perfect. Let's look at the beginning of that verse. Do not be conformed to this world, but be transformed by the renewing of your mind. Mind, will, and emotions, psuche, P-S-U-C-H-E, in the Greek of the New Testament, is the soul. Be you transformed by the renewing of your soul, your mind. In other words, here, the Holy Spirit, through Paul, is saying that the soul is in need of being transformed or saved. When Christ indwells us, we become born again. Our spirit man, our conscience and intuition, is immediately and completely perfected, regenerated anew. So the New Testament scripture says we are a new creation. Some of your translations say a new creature. But the soul man's salvation, which is necessary, according to this verse, is a lifetime process through the Word and through the Spirit of God. He who has begun a good work in you will bring it to completion in the day of Christ Jesus, Philippians says. Therefore, we will have soul perfection in the day of Christ Jesus, which is what? Either the day of the rapture or the day of your personal rapture, which is your death. And then you go home to the Lord to do what? The scripture says to join your family that's gone on ahead of you. I believe it's in the last chapter of Deuteronomy, or the second to the last chapter of Deuteronomy, where God saw that Moses was very depressed because he couldn't go into the Promised Land, but God permitted him to see the people enter. He got more depressed. Do you know what God said to him? He said, and I'm paraphrasing, Moses, why don't you go up on the mountain, die, and go home to your family the way your brother Aaron went up on the mountain to die and went home to his family? Those were God's words. You see, that transition, unless you are caught up in the first rapture, that transition is necessary to begin your eternal life, your afterlife. And so we learn here that we must move along through the Word according to divine plan. And so when we do so, we grow in the Lord, and we learn the things that are necessary to fulfill the transformation that God has planned for us, that we may be made complete in Him. So in 1 Corinthians 9:27, the Holy Spirit through Paul says, but I discipline my body and make it my slave, so that after I have preached to others, I myself will not be disqualified. What is he saying here? I must practice what I preach. Notice how it begins. But I discipline my body and make it my slave. In other words, he subjects his body to discipline. And what this is saying in turn is that in the process of self-discipline and bringing forth the fruit of this spirit of self-control, that is a fruit of the Spirit that the Holy Spirit must work in us, we must cooperate. It's necessary for us to cooperate, to move with the Spirit. Therefore, we must be sensitive to the Spirit. And how do we do that? We yield to the Holy Spirit on a daily basis to live His life in us and through us. We surrender. We examine ourselves and confess our sins. Lamentations 3:40. So Romans 6, verse 12 and 13 says, therefore, do not let sin reign in your mortal body, so that you obey its lusts, and do not go on presenting the members of your body to sin as instruments of unrighteousness, but present yourselves to God as those alive from the dead, and your members as instruments of righteousness to God. That's a daily practice. Why is it necessary? The answer to that is in Romans 8:13. For if you are living according to the flesh, you must die. But if by the Spirit you are putting to death the deeds of the body, you will live. Now watch this. Look at the second half of that verse. But if by the Spirit you are putting to death the deeds of the body, you will live. In other words, you cannot put to death the deeds of the body by self-effort. It is by surrender, by yielding to the Holy Spirit. It's a daily basis. If you are living according to the flesh, you must die. But if by the Spirit you are putting to death the deeds of the body, you will live. So on a daily basis, we do a self-examination. We recognize, admit, confess, and repent of our sins. And we yield to the Holy Spirit and surrender those things to the Spirit to put in the death work of the cross. And we practice that by self-examination. We do it on a daily basis. Over time, we see that these certain things are falling away and are being worked out of us as the Holy Spirit works self-control or self-discipline into us. It is a work of the Spirit. In Him, Christ, that is, we live and move and have our being. So it isn't a matter of fighting it yourself. Many Christians make the problem of sin and self-discipline a personal battle in which they feel that in order to be transformed, that they must get the victory. What does Scripture say about getting the victory? What is it that gives us the victory? Our faith, 1 John tells us. So what we are talking about here is having a yielded life in the Spirit. So 1 Corinthians 11:31 and 32 tells us, but if we judged ourselves rightly, we would not be judged. But when we are judged, we are disciplined by the Lord so that we will not be condemned along with the world. So in 1 Timothy 4:8 we read, for bodily discipline is only of little profit, but godliness is profitable for all things, since it holds promise for the present life and also for the life to come. So we're to emphasize the Spirit, our spirit. It's yielding to the Holy Spirit and allowing the Holy Spirit to do a work in us and through us. Galatians 5:24 tells us, now those who belong to Christ Jesus have crucified the flesh with its passions and desires. The flesh is an aspect of the soul man, which is not totally saved. It's in the process of being saved, as we said earlier. And a good definition of the flesh is a lifestyle of thinking that agrees with sin. Basically, that's the reason why most Christians have a problem with self-discipline or self-control. But Galatians 5:24 says, now those who belong to Christ have crucified the flesh with its passions and desires. That's a faith confession. Should be a daily faith confession, because you know, the more you confess it, the more you come to believe it. And the more you come to believe it, the more the Holy Spirit is able to work it in you and through you. So Philippians 3:14 tells us, I press on toward the goal for the prize of the upward call of God in Christ Jesus. What does God want us to do? Press in for the goal of the prize of the upward call of God in Christ Jesus. Then in Colossians 2:18, the Holy Spirit through Paul warns, let no one keep defrauding you of your prize by delighting in self-abasement and the worship of angels, taking his stand on visions he has seen, inflated without cause by his fleshly mind. One of the keys is perseverance. Don't give up. It is a process. You will grow in self-discipline and self-control as you progress in your faith walk. Never, ever, ever, ever give up. James 1:12 tells us, "Blessed is a man who perseveres under trial, for once he has been approved, he will receive the crown of life which the Lord has promised to those who love him." And then in Revelations 3:11, the Lord puts frosting on the cake, so to speak. He says, "I am coming quickly, hold fast what you have, so that no one will take your crown." Let me ask you a question. Do you know Jesus Christ as your personal Lord and Savior? There is no such thing as self-control and self-discipline without Jesus. Jesus says, "I am the way, the truth, and the life. No man goes to the Father but by me." The Holy Spirit, through Paul the Apostle, said, "There is no other name under heaven by which one may be saved." Man needs salvation. Man has a sin nature, and God's tolerance of sin is zero. Man has a problem. Man does not need enlightenment, as many religions teach it. That is a deception. The world has had 5,000 years to get enlightened, and it has been one big slaughterhouse from the time of Cain and Abel unto the present. So much for enlightenment. Man needs a Savior, because man cannot save himself, the Scripture says. Christ is that Savior. Paul said, "There is no other name under heaven by which one may be saved." Are you ready? I invite you to pray this prayer to experience the living Christ. Pray from the heart, not the mind. Watch God work. Pray these words aloud now with me, won't you? Being willing to turn from your sin.
0: Say, "Lord Jesus Christ, I'm a sinner. I can't save myself. I repent of my sins, all of them. I turn from them by my own free will. I renounce them. I ask your forgiveness. I invite you into my heart now to be Lord and Savior. That is, to lead me through life and save me. I confess you before men as the resurrected Christ. Come into me now, Lord Jesus Christ. I receive you by trusting faith, and faith alone. Amen." Now, if you prayed that prayer, get yourself into a Bible-believing, Spirit-filled, non-denominational church. Get water baptized by immersion, Holy Spirit baptized by those who have the baptism in the Holy Spirit, which will give you the power to walk the faith walk. Get into Christian community where they will teach you the Word of God. And I promise you, my friend, you will never again be the same, because the evidence that Jesus Christ is real is the proof of changed lives by the millions worldwide. God bless you, and God willing, talk to you next week.
2: 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Until next week, we remind you that the Bible tells us that there is no salvation apart from the Lord Jesus Christ, and that there is no other name under heaven by which we can be saved from our sins. If you do not know the Lord Jesus Christ as your personal Lord and Savior, and as a living person, willing and able to get involved in your life, shouldn't you invite him into

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2: Greetings and welcome to the Circuit Rider broadcast. Today we're continuing our study on angels. And as we said in our introduction about angels, you know, there are definitely within the scriptures evil angels and there are good angels. And we're going to see a lot of things here today. And I hope that this will be a real blessing to you. You know, when we look at this about angels, a lot of people got different ideas about what angels are all about. As we said, and we were trying to introduce a little bit about angels in our introduction, you know, there are several things that I want you to see. We're going to see about the fall of angels, and we're going to see about the existence of angels. Today, you know, first of all, angels are all over the place. They are definitely working and moving in lives of people today. I can't just go ahead and point out to you and say, yeah, that's an angel, or that's, you know, you had an experience with an angel or something of that nature. But I want you to know this, and I'm going to read several verses of Scripture here that deal with the idea of angels. Are they in existence? Absolutely. Why do you know? I mean, right off with the Lord Jesus Christ. And we're going to read several verses of Scripture here in the book of Matthew and Luke that talk about angels and how the angels came and ministered to the Lord. You know, with the Apostle Paul, we're going to read about the Apostle Paul with an experience about the angels and so forth. Let's go ahead and begin here today. And I hope that this will be a real blessing to you. And what are angels? Well, I want you to look, first of all, let's go to Hebrews again. And I've already quoted this verse, and I'll probably be quoting it many times. Look what it says in verse in Hebrews in chapter 1. And look what it says in verse 4. But being made so much better than the angels, as he hath by inheritance obtained a more excellent name than they, for unto which of the angels said he at any time, thou art my son, this day have I begotten thee. And again, I will be to him a father, and he shall be to me a son. And again, when he bringeth in the firstborn into the world, he saith, and let all of the angels of God worship him. We see that in Psalms 97, verse 7. You know, you think about that. We see several other verses of Scripture that deal with the Lord Jesus Christ. And of the angels, he saith, who maketh his angels spirits and his ministers a flame of fire. Oh, amen. But unto the Son, he saith, thy throne, O God, is forever and ever. A scepter of righteousness is the scepter of thy kingdom. You know, I want to tell you one thing. There's a lot of people today, and there's a lot of mixed up ungodliness going on with religion. I don't know. There's no way I'm going to call it Christianity. I heard this fella just a few days ago talk about, well, Jesus isn't God, because why would Jesus pray to the Father? You know, if he was God, he wouldn't have to pray to his Father or to God. You know what a sick, uneducated, obviously unsaved situation. By the way, you know, the natural man receiveth not the things of the Spirit of God, neither can he know them, because they're spiritually discerned. Look it up within the Scriptures. 1 Corinthians chapter 2, verse 14. I mean, listen here. The Bible says, but if our gospel be hid, that's the word of God. If our gospel be hid, it's hid to them who are lost, in whom the small g god of this world hath blinded the minds of those that believe not, lest the light of the glorious gospel of Christ, who is the image of God, should shine unto him. You know the existence of angels. Why, you know what? They're here. Present tense. Today. I mean, they were with God in the beginning. They were with Adam and Eve. They were with all throughout. And by the way, do you know that there were fallen angels? We're going to get into that. And we're going to teach the scriptures of exactly how it is and what it is. By the way, you know what? The lost folk and people that don't have the Holy Spirit of God can't pick these things up, have no idea about that, and about what Satan does and how Satan will use people and his own for the destruction of others. And brother, let me tell you one thing. He's surely in action today. And it's a sad, sad story. You know, let's go ahead, and I want to give you some of these things. And I want you to see what's taking place. Now, let's go to the book of Matthew. And remember I said the angels are in existing all the way through here. Look at Matthew chapter 1 and verse 18. I mean, this was for the Lord Jesus Christ. There's several times here how the angels were involved. It says in verse 18, now the birth of Jesus Christ was on this wise. When his mother Mary was espoused to Joseph before they came together, she was found with child of the Holy Ghost. Oh, I've heard so many messed up doctrine over that. I mean messed up. Let me tell you one thing. Jesus Christ is God manifest in the flesh. And you know what? The idea of it is that, you know, no man touched Mary until after the birth of the Lord Jesus Christ. And then Joseph, her husband, verse 19, being a just man and not willing to make her a public example, was minded to put her away privately. Now, what was going on there? They weren't living together. They were in what, you know, in Jewish tradition, or I don't want to, Jewish culture. Why, what took place here was the idea that they was to live apart for a period of 1 year to prove the fidelity of the couple and so forth and so on. I mean, that's just the way it is. And that was the way it is. It was a good thing. And then all of a sudden, though, she was found with child. And you know what? You would understand that the man right there would absolutely look at that and, you know, think fleshly thoughts. And but you know what? In all sincerity, why the Lord Jesus? Why absolutely took care of it. Verse 20. But while he thought on these things, behold, the angel of the Lord appeared unto him in a dream, saying, Joseph, thou son of David, fear not to take unto thee Mary, thy wife, for what is conceived in her is of the Holy Ghost. By the way, who's the Holy Ghost? That's God. Who's Jesus Christ? That's God's Son. Who's God the Father? That's God. So you have God the Son, God the Father, and God the Holy Spirit. That's what we call Trinity. The Trinity. Tri-unity. Three in one. Amen, amen. And you see that right from the beginning in the book of Genesis. And so we see there the situation. By the way, do you remember how Mary was told by the angel when the angel came to Mary? And in Luke chapter 1, why, look what it says here. And in the sixth month, the angel Gabriel, verse 26, was sent from God. By the way, what did we read in the book of Hebrews? What are angels? Why, you know, they're The angels are spirits, his ministers. They give messages from God. And so here's the situation that's taken place. I mean, here's Gabriel was sent from God unto a city of Galilee named Nazareth to a virgin espoused to a man whose name was Joseph of the house of David. And the virgin's name was Mary. And the angel came in unto her and said, "Hail, thou art highly favored. The Lord is with thee. Blessed art thou among women." And when she saw him, she was troubled. Can you imagine seeing an angel? Can you imagine seeing and talking and communicating with an angel? I mean, it says that when she saw him, she was troubled at his saying and cast in her mind what manner of salutation this should be. And the angel said unto her, "Fear not, Mary, for thou hast found favor with God. And behold, thou shalt conceive in thy womb and bring forth a son, and shall call his name Jesus. He shall be great, and shall be called the Son of the Highest. And the Lord God shall give unto him the throne of his father David, and he shall reign over the house of Jacob forever, and of his kingdom there shall be no end." Amen. Then said Mary unto the angel, "How shall this be, seeing I know not a man?" See, she wasn't with any man. And there's no way that she could be pregnant from anybody else but the Holy Ghost. And the angel answered and said unto her, "The Holy Ghost shall come upon thee, and the power of the Highest shall overshadow thee. Therefore also that holy thing which shall be born of thee shall be called the Son of God." Amen. God manifest in the flesh. That's who Jesus Christ is. Amen, amen. And so, think about this. You know how the angel came and announced the birth of the Lord Jesus Christ. Let's look at a couple more things. I want you to just see these verses of Scripture here as we deal with angels here. Do you remember over here in the book of Matthew chapter 4? Let's go back over to Matthew chapter 4. And do you remember what took place here with the Lord Jesus Christ? When he got baptized and so forth, then was Jesus led up of the Spirit into the wilderness to be tempted of the devil. And think about that. You know, Jesus, when he was baptized in chapter 3 and verse 16, went up straightway out of the water, and lo, the heavens were opened unto him, and he saw the Spirit of God descending like a dove and lighting upon him. Now, listen, I'm going to stop here for just a second. Do you think that Jesus Christ needed to be baptized? If baptism, like the Church of Christ teach, that you got to be baptized to be saved, to wash away your sin, well, I want to ask you a question. Why did Jesus Christ have to be baptized? Why did he get baptized? Was it to wash away his sin? Why, listen, sonny, Jesus Christ never sinned. He lived here 33 and a half years without sin. Amen and amen. And by the way, I'm not going to be teaching on baptism and so forth and what it's all about. And by the way, what can wash away my sin? Nothing but the blood of Jesus. Amen, amen. Listen, baptism doesn't wash away our sin. You know, the only thing that baptism does, the only thing that dunking you under the water will do is maybe get rid of a little bit of dirt that you got on you. But if that's as far as it goes. It is a symbol. And God, we'll get into that some other time. It's a picture of you relating to the Lord Jesus Christ. It's the picture of the death, the burial, and the resurrection. Even so, we should walk in the newness of life. If and when, only when, You've received Jesus Christ as your Lord and Savior. You're born again. Listen, only the blood of Jesus Christ can wash away your sin. Nothing with that dirty, filthy water that you get dunked in. Amen, amen, amen. Anybody with an ounce of common sense ought to figure that one out. Now, here it is with the Lord. Then was Jesus led up, chapter 4, verse 1, of the Spirit into the wilderness to be tempted of the devil. And when he had fasted 40 days and 40 nights, he was afterward a-hungered. And when the tempter came to him, he said, If thou be the Son of God, command these stones to be made bread. By the way, you know who the tempter is? Who's the tempter? That's Satan, the fallen angel. We'll get into that later on. Here's the tempter coming to him. And he answered and said, It is written, man shall not... And here's what Jesus Christ said to Satan. There's a conversation going on here. Man shall not live by bread alone, but by every word that proceeded out of the mouth of God. Then the devil... You see that? The devil? He's the tempter. Taketh him up into the holy city and setteth him on a pinnacle of the temple. Do you see how powerful the devil is? Satan? Oh, we're going to really get into that and show you that. And how they're in the government? Oh, we're really going to get into that and show you all of these things, what God shows you by reading the Scriptures. And saith unto him, verse 6, If thou be the Son of God, cast thyself down, for it is written, He shall give His angels charge concerning thee, and in their hands shall they bear thee up, lest at any time thou dash thy foot against the stone. By the way, do you know where that's found? In the book of Psalms? That's all I'm going. And Jesus said unto him, It is written again, Thou shalt not tempt the Lord thy God. You see, Jesus is quoting Scriptures. And again the devil taketh him up again into the exceeding high mountain, and showeth him all of the kingdoms of the world and the glory of them, and saith unto him, All these things will I give thee, if thou wilt fall down and worship me. And then saith Jesus unto him, Get thee hence, Satan. By the way, did you see that? The first time, the tempter. The second time, the devil. The third time, Satan. Did you catch that? For it is written, Thou shalt worship the Lord thy God, and him only shalt thou serve. Then the devil leaveth him. And behold, angels came and ministered unto him, unto the Lord Jesus Christ. Amen. I want to tell you something here. You know, what do you think, about the idea about how what minister means? It's the idea. It's the idea of an angel is a messenger of God, a minister. I mean, the idea of they minister, they attend to someone, or do the things from the sovereign. Who's that? God. Amen. Amen. Amen. You know something? The angels came and ministered to the Lord Jesus Christ. Think about where Jesus was at this particular juncture. He fasted all of those days. And I mean, I'm sure he was weak in the flesh. And then on top of all of that, here comes Satan, the tempter, the devil, and three times tempted the Lord Jesus Christ at his weakest moment. Amen. You know, Jesus was tempted with sin. And I mean, never one time did he ever sin and do anything. By the way, do you know and realize that if the Lord Jesus Christ would have sinned, if Jesus would have done what humanity, what these ignorant people say, that Jesus had a sexual affair. How stupid! How devilish! And that's where it comes from. Somebody that's run by the devil, somebody that's run by Satan, would even say any kind of thing like that. And you know something, in all sincerity, how about, you know, about where he sinned or had a bad thought or done something? You know what? That's absolutely from hell. It's from Satan. And you know what? Jesus Christ lived here 33 and a half years without sin. And by the way, do you know when he was the only one that would be able to go and be crucified on that cross? And I mean, for that to be able to be our Savior. You know what? The blood that was shed, Acts chapter 20, verse 28, was literally God's blood. Holy blood. Pure blood. Sinless blood. You know, somebody says, well, that's a real bloody religion. Well, I'm going to tell you what. The Bible says without the shedding of blood, there is no remission of sin. Where do you want to spend eternity when you leave this world? You want to go to heaven? Or do you want to burn in hell for all eternity? Let me tell you something, ladies and gentlemen. What can wash away my sin? Nothing but the blood of Jesus. Why, you know, we write a date down. You know, it's 2026 A.D. And you know what the A.D. stands for? What does B.C. stand for? Look it up. It's surrounded around what Jesus Christ did for us on that cross. How he came here, born of a virgin, shed his blood, went to the cross, willingly shed his blood to atone for the sins of the whole world. John 3:16. For God so loved the world that he gave his only begotten Son, that whosoever believeth in him should not perish, but have everlasting life. By the way, do you know God is love? And you know what? I'm going to tell you this as well. You know these jokers out here, these ones with these other religions that talk about, you know, in their book, it's not a Bible, their book that talks about somebody that's against their religion, kill them. Why, you know what? That's from the tempter. That's from Satan. That's from the devil. Anybody that put that out, I mean, that's where it came from. I mean, they were being used by the devil, being used by Satan. And, buddy, we see a lot of it going on today, don't we? Now, the idea of it is that, you know, with angels, are they working today? Absolutely, they're working today. Let's continue on here. I mean, to tell you one thing. You know, time flies when you're having fun. Let me deal with this here just a little bit. Do you remember the story here? You know, about what took place? You know, I mean, I want you to go to the book of Acts. We're going to go to the book of Acts in chapter 5. And let's look and see some of the Christians, some of the people here that were out and going about and serving the Lord. You know, in Acts chapter 5, look if you would with me. Look at verse 17. We'll begin reading there. Then the high priest rose up, and all they that were with him, which is the sect of the Sadducees. Remember the Sadducees? They didn't believe in the resurrection. But they went along with the Pharisees. That was the Jewish religious crowd that was taking place when Jesus was walking this earth. And they were filled with indignation, laid their hands on the apostles, and put them in common prison. Look what it says in verse 19. But the angel of the Lord, by night, opened the prison doors and brought them forth and said, looky here. Not only did the angel of the Lord, he came and opened the door, but number two, in verse 20, go stand and speak in the temple to the people all the words of this life. And when they heard that, they entered into the temple early in the morning and taught. But the high priest came, and they that were with him, and called the council together, and all of the senate of the children of Israel, and sent to the prison to have them brought. But when the officers came and found them not in the prison, they returned and told, saying, the prison truly found we shut with all safety. and the keepers standing without before the doors. But when we had opened, we found no man within. Oh, look at what them angels did. What the angel of the Lord did. I mean, let me tell you something. They ministered. How about the idea of what took place here with the Apostle Paul? Why, you know what? When we read this, and by the way, there's so many things that I want to say here about all of this. You know, when we look at what took place. Look over here. Remember in Acts chapter 7, when Stephen was talking to the elders there. Why, you know, you see about where the angels, you know, are mentioned. Acts chapter 7, verse 30. And when 40 years were expired, there appeared to him in the wilderness, in Mount Sinai, an angel of the Lord in the flame of fire in the bush. You remember that? Talking about Moses? And in verse 35 of Acts chapter 7, this Moses, whom they refused, saying, "Who made thee a ruler and a judge? The same did God send to be a ruler and a deliverer by the hand of the angel, which appeared to him in the bush." And verse 38, "This is he that is that was in the church of the wilderness with the angel, which spake to him in the Mount Sinai and with our fathers, who received the lively oracles to give unto us." Now, Stephen is really preaching to the folk here in Acts chapter 7 here. But I want to show you this last thing here. Look at in chapter 7 and verse 51, where he says, "You stiff-necked and uncircumcised in heart and ears, you do always resist the Holy Ghost, as your fathers did," referring to the Old Testament. "So do ye, which of the prophets have not your fathers persecuted? And they have slain them which showed before the coming of the Just One." Who is that? That's Jesus Christ. "Of whom ye have been now the betrayers and murderers, who have received the law by the disposition of angels and have not kept it." Let me show you and illustrate that. Turn with me, if you would, or write this down in Judges chapter 2, verse 1 and 2, which says, and this is what he's referring to, "And the angel of the Lord came up from Gilgal to Bochim and said, I made you to go out of Egypt, and have brought you unto the land which I sware to your fathers. And I said, I will never break my covenant with you. And ye shall make no league with the inhabitants of this land. Ye shall throw down their altars. But ye have not obeyed my voice. Why have you done this?" Now I'm going to stop there because I've run out of time. Do you have Jesus Christ, your Lord and Savior? Let me tell you one thing. Do you see how the angels of the Lord were definitely in moving in the Old Testament? And just like today in the New Testament, the angels are working. And we're going to really get in. I got so much here, material. I want to have fun with this. May God help you to see the truth.

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2: 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Thank you so much for joining us today. My name is Donatella Ungreda. On today's episode, Chinese vessel loiters near Taiwan undersea cable. OAS takes the first steps to a hemispheric response to Nicaragua. Taiwan needs a new deterrence strategy. Democracy, a political or cultural system, and more. So please stay with us. A new video released by Newsweek shows the Taiwan Coast Guard warning a 200-foot-long Chinese-flagged research vessel to change course. According to the source, the Chinese vessel was observed, quote, loitering near an undersea cable between the U.S. and Taiwan, end quote. Sailing near the undersea cables is a clear indication of intelligence gathering, according to Windward, a maritime analysis platform that responded to Newsweek's questions about the Chinese research vessel's behavior. The specific cable beneath its bow has the 8,000-mile Pacific Light Cable Network, PLCN, fiber optic system. The high-speed cable connects Taiwan and the United States, as well as the Philippines. Interestingly, that same cable was originally intended to connect Hong Kong, but its route was altered due to U.S. concerns about Chinese espionage. Although research vessels like the one in the video, which was warned by the Taiwan Coast Guard to change course, are sometimes described as civilian, Beijing's policy of blurring the lines between military and civilian operations obscures this distinction. Furthermore, this 200-foot Chinese vessel has a history of operating in disputed waters. According to Newsweek, this same vessel has been sighted near the Paracel Islands, claimed by China, Taiwan, Vietnam, the Philippines, Malaysia, and Brunei, returning to concerns about internet cable espionage or even sabotage. This type of behavior has been observed before on Chinese flagged vessels. Chinese flagged vessels have been linked to cable incidents in recent years, notes Newsweek. Furthermore, the incidents are not limited to East Asia, and there have been alleged acts of sabotage in the Baltic Sea and damage to cables near Taiwan. China and Taiwan remain a flashpoint in the geopolitical stage, exacerbated by the island's disproportionate role in the global technology and semiconductor markets, due primarily to TSMC's success. Submarine cables have also gained importance in recent years, becoming a vital part of nations' infrastructure and a potential vulnerability to acts of sabotage.
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2: OAS takes first steps towards a hemispheric response to the crisis in Nicaragua. A group of Nicaraguan opposition organizations confirmed on Monday that it had sent a letter addressed to the foreign ministers of the hemisphere with the aim of alerting them to the worsening crisis in Nicaragua and requesting a coordinated response from democratic states. The document, signed by political and civil society movements in exile, highlights the magnitude of the national emergency and its repercussions on hemispheric security. The letter is in response to statements by Daniel Ortega, who asserted that no elections would be held in the country. The organizations warn that this stance represents the definitive end to any possibility of democratic transition and constitutes a breach of the essential principles of the Inter-American system, particularly respect for the will of the people and the right of people to freely elect their leaders. Furthermore, the opposition points out that Nicaraguan crisis has transcended domestic boundaries. According to their statement, the institutional deterioration affects the stability of the entire region. Among the main factors cited are forced displacement, crimes against humanity, transnational persecution, the weakening of the rule of law, alliances with authoritarian countries, and ties to terrorist groups. It also highlights the lack of legal protection for thousands of citizens and the pressure on countries hosting exiles and migrants. The letter further states that the lack of democratic legitimacy has turned into a sustained usurpation of power. This includes the elimination of fundamental guarantees, political persecution, forced exile, arbitrary denationalization, and religious repression. The closure of spaces for citizen participation and the repression of Nicaraguan communities in the Caribbean are also part of the complaint. Quote, "We are not asking you to decide for Nicaragua. We are asking you not to allow one family to usurp the power of an entire people," the document states. The signatory organizations, including Ciudadanos por la Libertad de Exilio, Ruta de Cambio, UNAMOS, AUN, AVANZA, AND, Concentración Democrática Nicaragüense, Mesa Todos Somos Nicaragua, PUDE, and Unidad Nacional, insist that the situation demands an international response commensurate with its gravity. They also call on the Organization of American States to strengthen its political and diplomatic monitoring of the country and urge member states to take individual actions through legal, economic, political, and diplomatic measures. According to the organizations, sustained international pressure is needed to move towards a peaceful, democratic, and verifiable solution capable of restoring constitutional order and citizen sovereignty. Among the key points raised are the protection of victims and exiles, the restoration of civil and political rights, the defense of nationality, an end to transnational persecution, and the restoration of democratic guarantees.
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2: Taiwan needs a new deterrence strategy. This article by Todd G. Buchholz, former economic policy advisor to George W. Bush, published in La Prensa, Nicaragua, argues that Taiwan should rethink its deterrence policy toward China. China routinely pressures Taiwan with military maneuvers along the island's side of the Taiwan Strait. Chinese naval authorities harass or disrupt the free passage of Taiwanese merchant ships to interrogate their crews, etc. On the other hand, China is watching with great interest the military attacks and responses between Iran and the U.S., particularly in the Strait of Hormuz, as this serves as a testing ground for the U.S. ability to react and its level of tolerance of political setbacks and provocations from Iran. According to the author, this could be extrapolated to a potential Chinese takeover of the island of Taiwan. Taiwan is of enormous global strategy and economic importance. It produces 92% of the state-of-the-art chips that are indispensable to the global technology and information industry, from cell phones and computers to stock exchange, the aerospace industry, and even traffic lights. A new type of deterrent is needed to curb China's ambitions regarding Taiwan. Taiwan must diversify its economy, and the author has recommended defense software to Taiwanese officials. The military advantage of the future will depend less on steel than on code on the battlefield, in AI, cybersecurity, logistics, communications, and command and control software. While chip factories can be replicated, ecosystems of reliable software, engineering talent, institutional knowledge, and decades of collaboration cannot. Economists call this moving up the value chain. The author calls its moving up the deterrence chain. Taiwan should take the initiative and establish a committee for the defense of freedom. This would be a practical institution dedicated to defense technology and coordinating responses to economic coercion. Not a formal military alliance requiring lengthy negotiations, treaties, summit communiques, etc. China has built artificial islands. Taiwan and its democratic partners can build deterrence in a similar way, through a software platform, an intelligence agreement, or a research collaboration. Iran has served as a testing ground for the U.S. Military and Chinese leaders have been watching Trump closely. Taiwan should not wait for the final exam. It should rethink its deterrence strategy.
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2: Democracy, political system or cultural system? The fundamental answer is that democracy is not an exclusive system, but a dual reality. It is a political system that depends strictly on a cultural system in order to exist. Reducing democracy to just one of these two aspects negates its actual functioning. In fact, it has a dual nature as both political institution and a cultural practice. For a strictly legal and formal perspective, democracy operates as a political system for organizing public power. Its primary function is to determine who exercises authority, under what limits, and through which mechanisms of legitimation. This political system rests on universal institution pillars. Universal suffrage, a periodic mechanism for electing leaders, and separation of powers, the division between the executive, legislative, and judicial branches. It also supports on rule of law, the subordination of laws and government officials to the Constitution. Also over institutional alternation, the peaceful transition of political power, and party pluralism, the legal existence of diverse ideological options. From this perspective, classical political science authors, such as Joseph Schumpeter, define democracy primarily as a method, an institutional arrangement for reaching political decisions in which individuals acquire the power to decide through a competitive struggle for the popular vote. If there are fair elections, competition, and clear rules, the democratic political system is formally established. Democracy as a cultural system, the axiological foundation. However, historical experience shows that the mere existence of constitutions and elections does not guarantee a functional democracy. It is here that democracy reveals itself as a cultural system, that is, as a set of values, attitudes, habits, and beliefs shared by a society. Democratic culture cannot be legislated. It is lived and passed down from generation to generation. Its essential components include active tolerance, legitimate acceptance of dissent and diversity of opinion, culture of compromise, willingness to negotiate and yield rather than impose by force, interpersonal trust, mutual beliefs that political rivals are not enemies, everyday civic mindedness, voluntary respect for common norms and the public sphere, internalization of equality, recognition of others as equals in rights and dignity, organizational capacity. Citizens in a democracy as voters and taxpayers have the right and obligation to develop organizational capacities within political and civil associations that, through appropriate channels, make their demands and requirements heard by the state. Likewise, they must develop the capacity to monitor the policies and actions of elected officials and public servants. The philosopher and educator John Dewey argued that democracy is, rather than a form of government, a way of life in community and a shared experience. If citizens possess an authoritarian, impositive, or intolerant mindset, democratic political institutions become empty shells. To fully understand democracy, it is necessary to illustrate how these two systems interact. The political system provides the rules of the game, while the cultural system provides the player willing to abide by them. When one element attempts to exist without the other, the democratic model collapses or deteriorates. Culture without politics is ineffective. A society with deep-rooted values of mutual respect and dialogue, but one that lacks independent courts, clear laws, or transparent electoral systems is incapable of resolving conflicts on a large scale and in an orderly manner. Politics without culture is unsustainable. Political scientist Robert Putnam demonstrated in his studies on institutional performance that the success of democratic governments depends directly on social capital and the civic traditions of the region. Constitutions can be copied and passed from one country to another in an afternoon, but the civic culture that makes them work takes decades to build. In conclusion, democracy is simultaneously a political system and a cultural system. Defining it solely as a political system is a mistake of technical reductionism, as it ignores the human driving force behind it. Defining it solely as a cultural system is also a mistake of idealism, as it ignores the need of stable power structures. Ultimately, democracy is a political system that is nourished, protected, and perpetuated by a specific cultural ecosystem.
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2: Secretary of State Marco Rubio breaks down the threat posed by Cuba, especially espionage and influence operations, and U.S. relations with Venezuela, China, and more on My View with Lara Trump. This interview was posted on YouTube on August 2, 2026. Let's listen.
3: Secretary, great to have you back. Thank you so much.
4: Glad to be back. It's been a while.
3: There's so much to talk about, but I want to start with Cuba.
4: Yeah.
3: This has been of particular interest to the State Department right now. You guys released a 100-page report on Cuba, calling it the capital of 21st century communism. And this report talks about the fact that Cuba's goal essentially is to erase the United States from the earth. It also details a Cuban spy network that's been undermining American interests. How did we get to a place where Cuba has become so much of a threat, it feels like, again, to the United States?
4: I think for those who have followed the issue of Cuba, this is not unfamiliar to us, but to the average American, you know, you see Cuba, small country, 90 miles off our shores, you know, 9.5 million people population. What people forget that when it comes to things like espionage and influence operations, they actually are an influence and espionage superpower. If you look at the history of espionage in the United States, Cuba is the only country that consistently has implanted and embedded spies in our system without even paying them. We had an ambassador, a U.S. ambassador, who ended up being a Cuban spy and was recently convicted. We've had them penetrate the highest levels of the Defense Intelligence Agency. Ana Belén Montes was one of the single biggest intelligence failures on the part of the United States and one of the biggest penetrations we ever had in our system. So, and then on the influence front, if you look all throughout Latin America, every communist left-wing insurgency that's destabilized governments across the region, every single one of them over the last 40, 50 years has found its support, its help, in many cases its birth from a Cuban influence operation. So it was an important report just to highlight the role they play in our country, a very negative role.
3: The report also links Cuban influence to the rise of Antifa, the riots that we saw in 2020, as well as the surge of radical activism that we've seen all over these college campuses. To the average person, those things, I think, feel generally organic, but it turns out there are a lot of different powers, Cuba being one of them, that are influencing all of these things day to day.
4: It's the same network of protesters around the country. They were the same people you saw on the streets burning things in 2020. They then flip it around and they become the pro-Hamas protesters, and they flip it around, and within 48 hours of Maduro's arrest have pre-printed signs outside the courthouse demanding his release. And then they're out there doing the ICE stuff, attacking ICE agents. There's nothing organic about it. It is funded, it is organized, and Cuba is a part of that network, and in some cases, a critical part of that network, and it's a network they will weaponize against us. And they talk about it openly, about how they will use that network to pressure American policymakers, not just here in the United States like Code Pink, but all over the world.
3: Critics of this report, of course, are saying, oh, well, these are scare tactics to potentially justify some U.S. military action against Cuba. It sounds like this is something we should take seriously, and this report sounds very real.
4: Everything in there is factual, and frankly, I don't think they can dispute it. People can argue that we shouldn't do with it, and I know there are plenty of people in American academia and, frankly, in American press that sympathize with the Cuban regime and have for a very long time. Part of it is motivated by their anti-Americanism, and part of it is motivated by ideological affinity. There are enough people in key nodes of our society, including professors, but frankly, in the past, we've seen people within our own government that sympathize with the Cuban regime. It's the way they get spies without paying them. But it doesn't mean we can ignore this threat. Put aside for a moment my history, the fact that I'm Cuban-American, the fact that I grew up in Miami. This is 90 miles from our shores, a failed state 90 miles from our shores that happens to be aligned with adversaries to the United States is a national security threat to our country.
3: I want to move quickly to Venezuela. The interim government and opposition leaders there are taking steps towards a possible future with democratic elections. What role is the United States currently playing, and what can you tell us?
4: Well, the first thing about Venezuela is I know we're not in the era of patience and persistence, but these things take time. You're dealing with a system that's been in place for over a quarter century. So those are deep roots that you have to deal with. It's also a country that faces a lot of problems. I mean, a lot of economic problems, not to mention now they've had an earthquake. So that's why we've always talked about phase one, where our priority was stabilization. We didn't want the country devolving into civil war, mass migration, you know, civil unrest, and so forth. Step two is a recovery phase, which I think we're into. Obviously, the earthquake adds complexity to it. You've got to have a functioning economy. You need to have laws and rules and regulations in place so that investors from America and around the world can go in and safely invest and create prosperity. Ultimately, you have to have transition. At some point in time, there has to be legitimate elections at every level so that people know that the government that's there is the legitimate government chosen by their people. Step one towards that is the national reconciliation. This is a people that have been divided politically for a very long time against each other. And you're going to have to look at models like what you saw happen in Eastern Europe after the fall of the Soviet Union. And I think the role the U.S. government can continue to play is as a facilitator of all of this.
3: You've been outspoken for many years about the threat from China. President Xi, of course, is going to come visit here in Washington, D.C. in September. You've had to sit across the table, though, from China's foreign minister. You've had to, you know, negotiate and talk on America's behalf. How have you found in this role negotiating with Beijing?
4: On the one hand, all the things that China wants to become the most powerful country in the world, and they want to do so at our expense. Obviously, we are Americans. We're not going to allow that to happen. At the same time, they are the two most powerful economies in the world, probably the two most powerful militaries in the world, although ours is further along than theirs, but nonetheless. And I think it's important for two big countries like this, the two most powerful countries in the world, have to have a relationship, have to have the ability to speak to one another and try to deconflict where possible, because it could lead to some really bad things. The foundation of that is the relationship that President Trump has with President Xi, which is a relationship of mutual respect, and they get along. And that really is important, that our two presidents can speak to one another. And it's okay. I think it's almost irresponsible, by the way, to not have direct communications with the Chinese. We want stability in our relationship. Both sides, I think, recognize that there are areas where we're not going to agree, and including areas where we're going to have to compete. Now, there are areas we can work together on. That's phenomenal, fantastic for the world. But I think there's going to be a lot of areas of friction and competition. We have to manage that at the same time as we have to have a relationship with them, but we always have to look out for what's best for America.
3: Well, it seems like China's been on their best behavior, knowing that President Trump is in the White House. But a lot of people believe that they may be just biding their time in terms of possibly taking over Taiwan. What do you say to that?
4: Well, I can't speak 20 or 30 years from now. I can say that our position is we don't support any change to the current status quo that exists there right now. We would be against any sort of compelled or coerced change in status. That point was made very clear in our meetings with the Chinese. Obviously, they have a very different point of view. It's a very sensitive issue for them. So, again, it's part of that delicate balancing act. Because, look, any conflict between the U.S. and China, be it economic or be it military, God forbid, would be catastrophic for both countries and for the world. So we have to manage that, but we can't walk away or forfeit our national interests. So this is the hard work of foreign policy, and it requires every administration to sort of balance these two competing tugs against us.
3: Well, we hear a lot about tensions with China. We hear a lot about tensions with Russia, with Iran daily. I think Americans probably at some point get very overwhelmed because, unfortunately, the good stuff doesn't make it out there often enough. What would you say, though, about the stability of the world right now, given you're in your position, the president is who he is?
4: I think the world has always been complicated and tricky. I think the difference now is if something happens halfway around the world in a place you've never heard about before, and it's really dramatic, you're going to hear about it almost instantaneously. I think the world is also going through a period of rapid transformation. I mean, there is clearly a geopolitical reordering that is occurring, and I've talked about this repeatedly. You know, we are, after the end of the Cold War, everybody thought the whole world was just going to become free enterprise democracies, and everyone would get along, and nation states would no longer matter, and unfortunately, we made decisions.

0: ones, and they're all happening at the same time, and they're happening faster than they ever have before. And it'll be the work of this administration, but it'll be the work of future administrations. Some of these things are going to take decades to work themselves out.
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2: The regime of Alexander Lukashenko has designated the European Humanities University of neighboring Lithuania as an extremist organization, putting Belarusian students and alumni, as well as their families, at risk of state oppression. DW's Lisa Lewis prepared the following report, and the host talked to Shelby Maggett, Deputy Director of the Atlantic Council's Eurasia Center. Let's listen.
3: Belarus has long targeted political opponents, journalists, and activists. Now it's going after a university. The regime of Alexander Lukashenko has designated the European Humanities University in neighboring Lithuania as an extremist organization, putting students, alumni, and their families under growing pressure. Some have seen their home searched. Others say they're afraid to contact their parents. DW's Lisa Louis reports.
4: Here in Vilnius, the Lithuanian capital, the European Humanities University had so far been a safe haven from political pressure by Minsk, at least for those who are studying here. Some of EHU students take online classes from Belarus. But since the university was declared an extremist organization, even the Belarusian students who study here now live in fear. Two of them agreed to talk to us, but only if we disguised their voices and did not show their faces.
5: In early June, the authorities came to my family home back in Belarus. They asked threatening questions and were looking for documents linking me to this university. Luckily, I asked my family to destroy such documents. But when I heard about the search, I was panicking. I was crying and shaking.
4: According to human rights group Vyazna, dozens of current and former students have had their family homes searched. That's instilled a climate of fear, even amongst those not yet hit by the searches.
6: It was scary when they were doing the searches. Every morning, I turned on my phone, hoping my family was still all right. We all told our parents to wipe our chats from their phones. And we have created these fake stories that we are badly behaved children who don't talk to our parents, and that's why they don't know anything about us.
4: 150 Belarusian students have dropped out of the university since the 14th of April. That's when Belarus labeled the university as extremist, accusing it of attempting to undermine the country's constitutional order.
7: Белорусский вуз в изгнании, так они себя позиционируют, оказывает методическую, финансовую и иную помощь представителям радикально политизированных группировок, а также деструктивных иностранных неправительственных организаций.
4: The university's rector denies these allegations.
8: Well, the university task is the higher education. If we are teaching young people to critically evaluate different sources of the information, we as any other university where or the faculty, we're having the dialogue with different people, so this is again not with some kind of intention, but is a natural life of the university.
4: Activists say President Lukashenko, a close ally of Russia's Vladimir Putin's, is trying to further consolidate his grip on power.
9: The authorities continue a campaign of repression that has effectively escalated into terror against specific segments of the population deemed hostile to the state. More and more groups are being targeted. Every day we see new practices emerging beyond just the persecution of universities as part of the academic community. These actions fall under the category of so-called transnational repression.
4: That repression has been sharpened considerably after Belarus broadened its definition of what constitutes an extremist organization. Alexander Lukashenko has been using this label against civil society actors to stifle dissent and opposition. And so what he calls extremist groups include musicians, theater groups, this university, and media organizations such as Deutsche Welle. In the meantime, the Belarusian authorities' move to outlaw the university has fundamentally changed

blunt. I used to play around a lot to see how my doggy concubines be being the pen and rough. The men my palm, toss of forth. See, I love you with perfections and your flaws. Me TC can be, I'm a side chick, or brand me unity fear, come in for beans for some top blocks. And since I can't, maybe I taught iron rods. Baby, you got too much sauce. Dora, take me away. All the loving that you need, I got it for you, baby. What really do you want me to say? For if I know my soon, I frame me, babe. Everything gonna be okay, see. Donna, the donna. So what is she, I'm a son of. We'll be from a coma and shed me door for the back corner. See, cry you a river. Baby, make you no shiver. What do be a day?

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1: It is 8 p.m. in Israel, Tuesday, August 11th. In the headlines, Likud outrage over Benjamin Netanyahu's decision to reserve three slots for cabinet ministers in the party's Knesset election list ahead of the primaries. Yemen says four people have been killed by the Houthis at Bab el-Mandeb Strait. Former Mossad chief Yossi Cohen says, "We went through the Fordo nuclear facilities in Iran many times." The weather outlook in Israel gradually cooler for the rest of the week in the hills and interior, but still oppressive in most of the country. Good evening. This is David Zev with the news. We turn first to politics, where there is outrage within the Likud party over the decision to reserve three slots in the party roster for cabinet ministers on top of the eight already reserved by the prime minister, further diminishing the likelihood of realistic spots for other contenders. Defense Minister Yisrael Katz and Foreign Minister Gideon Sar will be slotted in the first 10 spots, and Cabinet Minister Chaim Katz in the second 10. The announcement was released overnight by the Likud Secretariat. According to the statement, the movement's internal court deemed last week that Yisrael Katz, who heads the secretariat that approved the slots, should be assured a spot on the list so he can turn to security needs and not be dealing with a campaign at the moment. Sar will get his slot in the framework of the unification reached with his new right party, and Chaim Katz was promised a slight improvement due to his role as chair of the Likud Central Committee. Khan reports that particular umbrage is being directed at Yisrael Katz, the defense minister, whose actions of the senior Likud party members are accusing him of bordering on extortion of the prime minister. They say that Katz, who heads the party secretariat, is demanding the fourth slot or at least a place in the top 10 when every internal poll shows him ranking far lower on the list were he to run in the primaries. Fair and square, I guess you could say. In other news within the Likud, Knesset member Dani Luz, who actually just recently left the Likud and joined the Israel Beitenu party, this morning he announced his resignation from the Knesset. Dani Luz, will be replaced in the Knesset by the next person on the Likud's list. This list will only be now for a little while longer until the new list is formed in the Knesset, that is, once we have the election. This person in the meantime taking Iluz's place is Shabtai Katash, an ultra-Orthodox member of Lod's Religious Council. We'll have more political news later in the newscast. Israeli forces overnight demolished the home of a Palestinian involved in a deadly clash with Israeli settlers at the village of Tel in Samaria last month. In the July 24th incident, two Israelis were killed, IDF officer Major Yuval Ezra and civil defense squad member Binayahu Melet. The Peace Now movement is calling on IDF Central District Commander Avi Blut and Police Commissioner Dani Levy to evict settlers who had set up an illegal outpost in a Palestinian village in the Nablus area and to remove barriers which were set up blocking the homes of two Palestinian families. Peace Now also wants a criminal investigation against those involved and an inquiry into how the IDF has handled the situation. In the Gaza Strip, the IDF killed a Hamas sniper near the yellow line, the demarcation line marking the IDF's position under the terms of the Gaza ceasefire. The IDF spokesman says the sniper was killed because he posed a threat to Israeli troops in the area. Lebanese media report that two people were hurt in an Israeli drone strike in Nabatea. Reports said a second strike targeted medical personnel treating the injured, causing damage to an ambulance. IDF Chief of Staff Lieutenant General Eyal Zamir says the IDF is prepared to return to intense fighting if necessary. He noted that on all the main fronts there are currently political negotiations stemming from the historic achievements of the IDF. He was speaking at the operational forum of the senior IDF command. Khan reports that the head of the U.S. Central Command, Admiral Brad Cooper, was present. He said that the military cooperation between the United States and Israel rests on trust and is given expression through close cooperation. Yemeni authorities say four people were killed by Iran-backed Houthi rebels attacking a vessel in the Bab el-Mandeb Strait. The Transportation Ministry of Yemen's internationally recognized government said the dead included four Pakistani nationals and an Indonesian. A ministry statement said the Houthis fired three ballistic missiles on the Yemeni commercial vessel. They are the first known deaths from Houthi attacks on shipping off Yemen in the latest bout of fighting. With the Strait of Hormuz effectively shut down by Iran, there has been a renewed focus on the Red Sea and Bab el-Mandeb Strait at Yemen's southern tip, which is an alternate route for Saudi Arabia to ship its oil. Dozens of government troops and civilians have been killed in attacks since last week, according to the Yemeni military. The strikes are part of an escalation by the Houthis against government forces in Yemen and oil facilities in neighboring Saudi Arabia, which backs Yemen's government. Qatar's foreign ministry spokesperson said talks between Oman and Iran on the future of shipping in the Strait of Hormuz are now at a critical point. In a briefing to reporters, Majid al-Ansari added that Qatar has heard positive feedback from both countries.
2: Our concern right now is in following the latest developments in the talks between Oman and Iran. We have heard positive statements from both capitals in the recent couple of days, and we are eagerly awaiting. Our main priority here is the reopening of the strait, maintaining the ceasefire, and making sure that we are able to push forward towards the negotiation. Our mediation is ongoing, as you know, and the talks between both sides are ongoing.
1: That was Qatari Foreign Ministry spokesperson Majid al-Ansari. His comments came after Iran said this week that it was nearing a final pact with Oman, defining new shipping lanes between them through the Strait of Hormuz, but repeated that the U.S. must meet conditions, including compensation and an end to sanctions and military threats, before the key waterway would be reopened. The strait, through which about a fifth of global oil and liquefied natural gas flowed prior to the conflict, as we said, has been effectively blocked since the war began, pushing up oil prices and inflation, something with which U.S. President Donald Trump has had to grapple. He says, Trump does, that the U.S. controls the Strait of Hormuz 100%. That's the words, those are the words of the U.S. president. And Trump also says the waterway is open except for those who want to go to Iran. Regarding Iran's demand for war reparations, Trump said if someone has to pay damages, it should be, the Iranians themselves. Speaking to reporters in the Oval Office yesterday, Trump also said the U.S. has the ability of a massive escalation against Iran if it wants.
3: Mr. President, in addition to this big announcement, you've also been posting about Iran today opposing their latest demands. You said this last round of talks was Iran's last chance before decapitation. So what now?
4: You'll find out.
3: Is a massive escalation, is that still on the table?
4: Well, we have that ability if we want to do that. Yeah, you'll find out.
3: You said you're low-keying it with them. You're semi-negotiating. What exactly does that mean?
4: Well, they asked for reparations, you might say, or they asked for money for the damage that we've done. I said, that's a good idea. Well, we're going to ask for money for the damage they've done over a 50-year period, whether you go SS Cole or whether you go all of the people that were so badly hurt, so badly wounded or killed, many thousands of people, and maybe damages for the 52,000 protesters over the last 4 months that we killed in Iran. We think their family should get damages for killing their person or their child or mother, father that were protesting. It's at least, it was 52,000 a month and a half ago. So now what is it? So if there's damages to be paid, I think Iran should pay those damages.
5: Can you give us any estimate of when you think the Strait of Hormuz will be permanent?
4: It's open now. We're taking a lot of shit. It's open now. Look, the only one that has control of the Strait of Hormuz right now is the United States Navy. We have a blockade that's been infallible. It's a steel wall. And we let people in that we want to let in, and those people come in, and they've been coming in, and they're going out. So it's actually open now. We do not let them go into Iran. They're not admitted into the strait to go to Iran. But it's open for others. Now, a little bit complex, because they will, on occasion, drop a mine, and we find the mines. You know, we've mine swept the entire strait, as you probably maybe heard, maybe you didn't hear, but But we control the Strait 100%.
1: U.S. President Donald Trump speaking at the White House Oval Office yesterday. Iran's Foreign Minister Abbas Araghchi has pushed back against Trump's, saying that 20 days after launching a war calling for unconditional surrender from Iran, Trump, according to the Iranian foreign minister, Trump himself begged for negotiations. Speaking to reporters, Araghchi said no one expected Iran to stand against the United States and the Zionist regime and Western nations and refuse to bow down. Former Mossad head Yossi Cohen revealed today that, quote, "We went through the Fordow nuclear facilities many times in order to understand the site," end of quote. Fordow, of course, a nuclear facility in Iran. Speaking at a conference here in Israel in Sfat, Cohen added that the American bombardment of the site was a realization of all my dreams, noting that 60% of enriched uranium is still far from a bomb. The site, along with the Isfahan and Natanz facilities, was severely damaged by U.S. strikes during the 12-day war between Israel and Iran in June of 2025. Reports have said that the 440 kilograms of highly enriched uranium stored in the facilities was buried, but Israel believes that Iran transferred some of it to the Pickaxe Mountain site after that war. U.S. President Trump took a secret military flight from Turkey last month in an operation that involved him being moved between aircraft in a catering truck, a deception prompted by an Iranian assassination threat. This was reported by the Washington Post. The White House said at the time that the president was flying aboard Air Force One from Turkey, where he had attended a NATO summit, to Britain. But moments after Trump had boarded the plane, he left it in secret via the catering truck and boarded another aircraft for the flight to Britain, the Post said on Monday, quoting unnamed sources. The New York Times carried a similar report, quoting unnamed U.S. officials. Trump had taken a newly renovated Qatari-donated jet to Ankara for the NATO summit, but unexpectedly announced he would use an older Air Force One when departing the country, a move that prompted questions about the newer plane security. So how much of the reporting on the U.S. president's trip from the recent NATO summit is factual, and some of it has been reported differently in different news sources, and how much might be conspiracy theory? We're on the line to the United States to Eric Mandel, director of the Middle East Political Information Network. He briefs members of Congress, their foreign policy advisors, members of the State Department, and also think tanks. And Eric, we want to talk to you about this situation that involved the President of the United States flying out from a NATO summit in Turkey last month, and the intrigue behind the scenes that now includes reports that the president was kept hidden in a catering truck because of a fear of an Iranian assassination attempt. Now, tell us first of all, let's tell our listeners first of all, the issue of Air Force One, the Qatari connection that many have argued was putting the president at risk. But let's take a step back. What exactly happened here from what you understand, and just how dangerous is all of this?
6: Oh, so thank you so much, David, for having me. I think I would like to just start kind of how I start when I talk about any security and intelligence issues, that what we're hearing in open source information, open source intelligence, may or may not be the whole truth. Mm-hmm. And the whole idea that it's sensationalistic, and even if part of it's true, is very, very concerning. I do want to say, as I was doing some of my research before we spoke, that I understand that in the 1990s, Bill Clinton actually went on another plane going into Pakistan because of security issues, and they used Air Force One as a decoy. So it's not totally unprecedented, but what's going on here is the part that are the facts of what we're dealing with in relation to Qatar are incredibly serious, whether everything is reported, and I read it first in the New York Times and then was picked up by the news sources. So the whole idea that the president took a $400 million gift from a foreign government, foreign Islamist government,
1: Qatar,
6: Qatar, is concerning. And it reeks of buying foreign influence, especially from, you know, if the English gave it to us, even the French gave it to us, the Germans, we would feel probably differently. And I think this should have been looked upon as a national security risk and failure for just accepting the jet. And the fact that the jet was maybe put into service too soon before it had all its security guarantees. And this, remember, this jet will probably be used for future presidents. Mm-hmm. And we have no idea if the Qataris have bugged it. We can be little James Bondish or whatever it is. It is not the right thing that should have been done. So, but I think the first question we should ask ourselves, I guess, for your listeners is, you know, why are you guys, you know, getting crazy about Qataris? And aren't they an American ally? So the question is, how does a country the size of New Jersey with maybe 300,000 citizens come to dominate a position of influence in America? And the answer is simple. It's money. Mm-hmm. Just ask yourself, if the Qataris didn't have trillions of dollars in resources, would we be inviting their Islamism into my country? According, and some of the statistics I want to give you as I was, again, doing my research to make sure I had everything correctly, is from the Foundation for Defense of Democracies and some amazing investigative journalism in the Free Press. One was $400 billion of Qatari transactions in the last 25 years that went in everything from infrastructure to lobbyists to real estate to energy to defense. And the question is, somebody could say, okay, they're just looking to invest for a good rate of return, or is it something different? The Qataris, and I can tell you this, you mentioned that I go and speak in Congress. For at least the last 15 years, I've gone into Congress, and both Democrats and Republicans have basically, when I brought up much of their undue influence in the United States, a lot about education, both Democrats and Republicans defended Qatar's role in helping America. But Qatar spent tens of billions of dollars to influence Congress, universities, newsrooms, think tanks, corporations. Just to give you some numbers, they've spent at least $240 million on at least 70 American lobbying and public relation firms. And to get into think tanks, they spent nearly $23 million. And what's even more worrisome is it's estimated that the Qataris have invested $800 million in businesses tied to the Trump administration. There was one over $600 million saving a bad investment from Steve Witkoff in the Park Lane Hotel a few years ago. Mm-hmm. So what is Qatar? It's the financier of the Muslim Brotherhood. So a lot of people know, what is the Muslim Brotherhood? It's a global movement that undermines the government that wants to undermine America and create the downfall of the West. It has been a supporter of jihadism, from giving sanctuary and financing to Hamas to Taliban. And the weird thing here is, remember I mentioned that Democrats and Republicans have defended them. They're, by our definition, should be more a leading state sponsor of terror than what President Biden designated them as a major non-NATO ally. Well, Trump made an executive order pledging, and I'll quote, U.S. guaranteeing the security and territorial integrity of Qatar. And another thing that we have not used our influence to suppress at all is Al Jazeera, their media outlet. I've actually been to Doha. I've met with their managing editor. They've been poisoning hundreds of millions. One estimate was 430 million people a year with anti-American and I'll say anti-Jewish, anti-Semitic agenda. And they had something called the Qatari Foundation, which is now reforming, and it's serotypically educated children from K to 12 and universities with a Qatari perspective. So Qatar is at best a frenemy. But I think, you know, and they try to play themselves as neutral intermediary. But before this war began, they were very close to Iran and basically were defensive of Iran's positions. In their defense, they shared the world's largest gas field with Iran. But now they're also under target. Now's the time America can use its leverage on Qatar to change the way it perceives the world and maybe to be more aligned with more of our Gulf neighbors.
7: So, Eric, you mentioned the Democrats and Republicans, because I had heard, and perhaps you can correct me if I'm wrong, that actually this idea of the Air Force One from Qatar came up during the Biden administration. Is that correct? Any truth in that as far as
6: I actually don't know that. Mm-hmm. I would be, if maybe this is too strong a word, condemning it, whether it's Republicans or Democrats.
7: Obviously.
6: Mm-hmm. It is just, even if, you know, things that are legal don't necessarily mean they're right.
7: Yeah, I mean, let's take a deep breath for a moment and take into account the possibility that Qatar has given us a plane that, as you said yourself, I don't know if it's bugging or whatever else it is, where literally, because of the technology, and you mentioned that the plane is not even totally ready yet, but hasn't, you know, all the stuff, all the work hasn't been done on it yet. But, like, can you trust the safety of your commander-in-chief, the president of the United States, put his security in the hands of Qatar? I mean, to that extent that you don't know what's on board and at what risk he is at, especially when the Iranians want to assassinate him.
6: Oh, again, we're getting a little conspiratorial at this point.
7: Well, no, we're being told by the authorities in the United States that the Iranians are trying to assassinate him. You've said everything about Qatar. Believe me, I would prefer that this all be wrong. And if someone wants to come and disprove everything we've just talked about, I'll be the first one to broadcast it. But basically, this is what I'm talking about. It's a little too close for comfort. Let's at least call it that.
6: Okay, so I was talking more of the symbolism initially of what it is, but on the pure national security risk, I'm sure that you'll have people who say, no, we cleaned out everything in the plane and made sure and looked here and there. But, you know, the Iranians are very smart. We do know they work very much with the Qataris for many years. And we still probably believe they're going to have influence going forward. It is not too far-fetched to think that part of the reason that the president was endangered leaving Turkey after that NATO meeting would not have risen to this level if this was not a Qatari plane involved in what's going on. The fact that the president went on to the second plane, the old Air Force One, and then, according to these reports, and let's take them, let's make believe that they're true, and I have no reason not to, that he had to get into a container shipment to move to another plane, implies something also that's very alarming. It means that the Iranian abilities to strike significantly in very secure areas where the president would be taking off from would mean that they have tremendous possibilities of undermining America if this was, as America has said, a credible threat to the president. So whether this is due to a Qatari plane, and maybe there was things in there that they're able to track, and maybe to track to the old Air Force One, or just the fact that Iran can get to a president with a credible threat. This is all very, very alarming. And again, it brings in so many of the five-dimensional layers of what goes on in the Middle East. You're bringing Qatar, and you bring in Iran, and you bring in the president and the administration that has some financial relationships that we worry about, and the symbolism. So, yes, this is all incredibly troubling. More will come out. You will have people spinning this, defenders of the president saying this is all untrue, and then you'll have other people, you know, taking it all in the other direction. But hopefully more independent journalists will go back and look and see what it is and really find out how much we've endangered our national security because of this plane coming from the Qataris, and then maybe open our eyes to the rest of what Qatar does to the United States in trying to undermine our democracy through the support of the Muslim Brotherhood.
7: Eric Mandel, director of the Middle East Political Information Network, who briefs members of Congress, their foreign policy advisors, members of the State Department, and think tanks. Eric, thank you so much for your time.
6: It's always a pleasure. Thank you.
7: IDF Sergeant William Shakin from New York was a lone soldier enlisted in the Golani Brigade and fought in Gaza and Lebanon. In the U.S. yesterday, he died by suicide. He was 25 years old. What can clinicians, military leaders, policymakers, and communities do better to identify and address moral injury before it becomes life-threatening? We delve deeper into that now. The number of military-related suicides continues to rise. Mental health experts are warning that conventional approaches to identifying suicide risk may not be enough. We are joined now by Dr.

0: and also, you know, familiar with some of the symptoms they might experience. Unfortunately, I think suicides are also connected to another issue, like you said, moral injury, which is newer, more difficult to diagnose, and that is related to really being injured deeply in your heart, in your soul, because something about the values that you know and your experience with life and death has been changed, has been transgressed, has been, you know, attacked in a way. It's an attack to our values.
1: How do we differentiate between handling the different types of PTSD, moral injury?
0: Well, you know, we need experts on one hand, but I think we also need to let the population know. One thing which is very important, and that's, of course, an issue, especially for lone soldiers, is that combat soldiers should be really surrounded by friends and family and not be left alone when they come back from combat.
1: Yes, so, indeed. One of the latest fatalities was a lone soldier. What do you do about that? We get a reaction from the Defense Ministry over whether they received a request or some sort of call of distress, but like, as you say, a lone soldier doesn't have the same layer of support.
0: Yes, absolutely. And the support is not only a call, but it's actually, you know, people that they are with that can identify that something is off. And they can really keep an eye on the person, and I think they should be made aware. Like, for example, I think in Israel, where a lot of the combat soldiers come back to the high tech, I think companies should be involved in understanding better about suicide prevention. I think there are simple things that could be done. And sometimes they happen, you know, on their own because a colleague notices that something is really not okay with the person, and they won't leave. They won't leave their friend until, you know. And I know personally quite a few of the people I work with who have saved comrades in those moments.
1: They've actually saved their comrades.
0: Yes.
1: Because these are things which can happen over the course, the long term, over a long period of time.
0: Absolutely. And what we need to understand as well is, and especially, you know, units like the Golani, those kids have experienced, because they really are our kids, and each one hurts so much. Each death really hurts, you know, knowing of a life lost and what it means to, you know, to us as a family, people. And what they have experienced since October 7th is like we have never experienced before, never.
1: Sure.
0: Whether we're talking about the kids from the Nova Festival who had to witness horrible sexual assaults, and we've had a lot of, unfortunately, deaths by suicide from those kids. But also, you know, the Golani units, some Golani units, spend the first few days of the war picking up corpses and being confronted with death in a most horrible fashion. And, of course, they're not ready for that. You know, the army doesn't get you ready for this kind of situation.
1: If I am a soldier or a loved one of a soldier, and I witness things are wrong, what do you do?
0: So, you try and direct them to a help center. So you have organizations like the Army, like several universities now, IDC, Tel Aviv University. You have Centers for Mental Health. You have Natal. You have several organizations which, you know, we take care and you know, handle the situation. Of course, the Gafa Shikum. But I think they're in an overwhelmed situation.
1: Rehabilitation
0: the rehab center of the Ministry of Defense. Yeah,
1: right.
0: Yeah.
1: And you as CEO and founder of this organization called Emotion Aid, right?
0: Yes.
1: How does this impact your work? What are you doing to

0: monitored yourself?
1: Yes. So what we are doing, I mean, our job at Emotion Aid, because we have a protocol for self-regulation and first help to others, and we teach it to people who are in the community. So not mental health people, but it can, you know, be in the sector of education, in the medical sector. For example, imagine that nurses and family practitioners were aware of first aid tools that they could give to their to their patients. You know, this could be this could really make a very big change and really help people immediately, because this is immediate help that they can get. And as soon as they are, you know, regulated and taken care of, but they also learn to take care of themselves, it changes everything. See, the big problem when you are faced with something like suicide is that people who have suicidal ideation, they basically lose contact with their resources. They are disconnected from their resources. So we absolutely need to help them at the physical level, at the emotional level, at the mental level, to reconnect to something that is going to be helpful. And if we all understand that in our society, in our people, I think we can really help to change the data. And what I want to say as well is that we are seeing an increase these days. Unfortunately, this is going to continue, because it takes years until, and actually I read in one of the articles that describes the situation with this lone soldier. He said, "I cannot contain," but, you know, in Hebrew we say lachil. Mm-hmm. It means, in a way, I cannot digest what I experienced. And it's very touching. It means that, you know, like in life, there are things that are really, really difficult to process, to digest, you know, and quote unquote. And this is what is happening. And I think we all need to help them to digest what they went through. And sometimes it means just sitting with them. Because what do you do with somebody who's experiencing grief? He said he lost a lot of comrades.
0: Mm-hmm.
1: So we sit with them, we witness the grief, we just, you know, we don't leave them alone.
0: Indeed, and indeed it is, as we said, a long process. May we be successful somewhere down the road here. Dr. Kathy Lowy, CEO and founder of Emotion Aid, thank you very much for your work, and thank you for for your time today. Thank you, Kathy. Take care.
1: Thank you, David. Thank you.
0: Headlines and more news coming up, but first, Yehudit Ravitz with Misha Hu.

0: At 36 and a half after the hour, the headlines at this hour. Likud outrage over Benjamin Netanyahu, or officially the Secretariat's decision in the party to reserve three slots for cabinet ministers in the party's Knesset election list before the primaries in the party. Yemen says four people have been killed by the Houthis at Bab el-Mandeb Strait. Former Mossad chief Yossi Cohen says, quote, "We went through the Fordo nuclear facilities in Iran many times," end of quote. The weather outlook in Israel gradually cooler for the rest of the week in the hills and interior, but still oppressive in most of the country. The IDF returned to Israel last night three Israeli citizens who illegally crossed the border into Syria near the Hermon. The three activists were handed over to police. The IDF again condemned the infiltration phenomena and said it is a great disruption to operational activities of the forces and risks their safety. A delegation of the International Atomic Energy Agency is to soon visit Syria in order to declare significant progress, according to a statement from the Syrian Atomic Energy Commission. Khan reports that yesterday, the international agency said it would soon be removing nuclear material from a secret site in Syria as a result of understandings reached among the Trump administration, Syria, and Israel. A Syrian court has sentenced ousted ruler Bashar al-Assad to death in absentia after convicting him over charges of war crimes and crimes against humanity during the country's civil war. The ruling against Assad, who fled with his family to Moscow as Islamist-led forces closed in on Damascus in December 2024, is the first under the transitional authorities who this year began trying figures from the former government, both in person and in absentia. The court also sentenced Bashar Assad's brother, Maher, to death. Here in Israel, Health Ministry Director General Moshe Bar Siman Tov says he has complete faith in Arab healthcare workers at Israel's hospitals. The Health Ministry Director General made the comments during a visit to Rambam Hospital in Haifa. He spoke after an accusation had been made that Arab staff had shown purposeful negligence in treating one of four IDF soldiers who had been hurt last week in southern Lebanon. A health ministry statement says that Bar Siman Tov had met with family members of the soldiers and heard praises regarding the care at the hospital. Ahead of the upcoming elections, the Taub Center has published a special paper pointing to a sharp rise in the threshold for entering the Knesset, driven primarily by the growth in the voting age population since the 2022 elections. Professor Alex Weinrib, head of the demography program at the Taub Center, warns of the risk of another major loss of votes similar to 2022, when some 420,000 votes for parties that did not pass the electoral threshold, representing 8.8% of the total vote, were effectively wasted. He told reporter Naomi Segal that leaders of small parties who cannot ensure the support of at least 200,000 voters should reconsider their course of action.
1: Joining us on the line is Professor Alex Weinrib, head of the demography program at the Taub Center. And before we start talking about your new study, which is coming out ahead of the upcoming elections, first, could you explain to us about the Israeli system and how the electoral threshold works?
2: Sure. So the basic premise is that to receive your first seat in the Knesset, a party needs to pass to basically get 3.25% of the vote, even though a seat is only worth 0.8%. So this is something which has emerged over time. Starting in the 1950s, the threshold was 1%. Then in the 1990s, it went up to 1.5%. Since 2015, it's been 3.25%. And this is an effort, basically, to minimize the power of very, very small parties.
1: Now, what specifically was your study looking at?
2: So our study was inspired by the awful fact that in the 2022 elections, 420,000 votes, which has been basically 8.8% of all the votes cast, were basically thrown away because they were given to small parties which did not pass that threshold. And we thought this is a, you know, this is a terrible thing. That means you have 420,000 people who, you know, who bothered to like to leave home, and they went and voted, and their vote did not count. So we thought that if or to the extent that one of the reasons that this is happening is that people who are leading these parties are not taking into account the population growth, we thought, you know, let's just put out some numbers there so they'll know that by late October 2026 what the voter roll is, and they'll know that you know, if the threshold in 2022 was 155,000, so this time it's going to be much, much more than that.
1: Because more people are reaching voter age?
2: Yes, exactly. So the the population in Israel aged 18 plus in 2022 was 6.8 million. Now it's 7.6 million. So there's that. But you also have to look at the voter rates, meaning like the share of all those voters who choose to go and vote. In 2022, it was about 70.6%. All of the indications are that this time it'll be more, because we're living in a time where people are really, really, very vocal. You know, so the expectation is that the voting rates will be closer to what they were in the 1990s. Which is basically 78% or so.
1: So given the population growth and those who are eligible to vote and theoretically a higher voter turnout, then how many votes, when you're saying parties should be considering, how many votes are worth the threshold? How many votes are we talking about that would necessarily be needed to pass, for a party to pass the electoral threshold?
2: We offer a number of scenarios, and really the goal here is to try to provide a formula which is as simple as possible for the leaders of small parties or their advisors to try to calculate it by themselves. But we say, okay, in a scenario where you have 75% of people coming to vote, so the threshold is going to be 183,000 votes. So that's more than 30,000 votes greater than it was in 2022. So when the small parties, which are emerging like mushrooms right now, are thinking about, you know, whether we stay, because the polls are showing we're like around 3-4%. So what we're basically urging them to do is to, okay, guys, this is a survey. There's error in these estimates. But the number you should be thinking about is not the percentage in a survey, but the absolute number of votes which you'll need. So for 75% turnout, 183,000. If we go back to the voter turnout of the 1970s, which is closer to 81-82%, so there we're talking about 195,000. So we're starting to reach really, really big numbers, and we don't want leaders of small parties to be confused and misled by the 2022 election numbers.
1: Does your study also look at the demographic within those population groups that can now vote, if they're from particular sectors of the population? Because that's something that probably would also be of interest to the political parties.
2: It certainly would, but I think that's something which every political party does by themselves. They have all sorts of internal polling going on.
1: So your study doesn't look at if you have X many more voters who have become eligible. It doesn't look at within which population group they are inside the Israeli society.
2: No, we're really trying our best, even in these times, to stand to the outside political system, and our goal is basically to prevent wasted votes. There's not much which we can do about the ego of political leaders, which sometimes gets in the way of all sorts of things. But there is something which we can do about those leaders or their advisors making these decisions based on an error. We're trying to fix the second of those issues. We don't want them to making these decisions under any illusion that the numbers this time are going to be similar to the numbers last time.
1: And last time, of course, there were two parties which were just under the electoral threshold and which did not pass. That was Meretz and Balad at the time.
2: There were I mean, quite a few parties which are under, but those were the two major ones. And then obviously many people think that the events of the last few years would not have been happening in the same way if the leaders of those parties had made different decisions in the months leading up to the election.
1: So the message is primarily to, as you noted, the various parties that are coming up now to rethink their strategies and perhaps merge, form alliances, or simply drop out to concentrate votes so votes don't go to waste.
2: Absolutely.
1: And should there be any thoughts for the voter themselves when they're looking at the ultimate ballot box? And you can't give political advice here, but are there insights for the voters when they go into the ballot box, thinking about how the system works and what it means?
2: I think that by that stage, I think it's already too late. I think any solution to this problem needs to happen before the lists close, which is going to happen in the first second week of September. So I would say the voters, if they have a particular draw to certain small parties, need to look responsibly at the data, and if necessary, they need to contact the leaders of those small parties, and they need to urge them to combine forces or, if necessary, drop out and serve the country in some other way.
0: Professor Alex Weinreb of the Taub Center. Israel's health ministry says it has received a report of a suspected Ebola case in a man who returned several days ago from the Democratic Republic of Congo and who sought medical treatment after developing a fever. The ministry stressed that at this point there are suspicions only, as tests are being conducted with results expected in the coming day or so. The patient is in isolation at Soroka Hospital in Beersheba. Last week, 25 students from the Hebrew University of Jerusalem took part in a summer program that combined academic study with the agricultural volunteering at Kibbutz Supa in the Gaza border region. It took place in cooperation with Ein Prat Academy for Leadership. One of the students was Itamar Weinstein, a second-year student in computational biology and computer science, who instead of his areas of expertise spent the week learning about the education system in Israel and woke up at dawn each morning to volunteer in various agricultural activities.
3: So, like all computer science students, we need to take one course in our degree, which is in the social sciences.
0: Ah, okay.
3: And so I was looking at these courses and suddenly saw on Facebook or something this publication by the university that they said, as you said, it combines both taking an academic course on the education system and agricultural work.
0: Mm-hmm.
3: So ever since October 7th, helping the farmers that have been hit with all the foreign workers living has been something that was very there in my environment, and I always wanted to do it, but right after October 7th, I was enlisted and then started school, so I never got the chance.
0: Mm-hmm.
3: And
0: so you were able to do it until now, but now you've had this opportunity that you've wanted to do. We should point out to our listeners who might not know, there was indeed on October 7th, 2023, the Hamas attack on Israel, of course, and in the battle of Kibbutz Sufa, dozens of terrorists from Hamas stormed the kibbutz. The kibbutz emergency squad identified the terrorists at an early stage, killed several of them, and stopped most of the terrorists from entering the kibbutz, protecting the lives of about 200 local residents. Unfortunately, though, three members of the kibbutz were murdered in the attack. What's it like to be down there? What was the interaction with the people there on the kibbutz? What was that like for you?
3: It's an amazing experience. So I guess it's a combination of two very diametrical opposites. On one hand, there is this kind of famous kibbutz optimism where you see people at one second telling you the most gruesome stories about the battles for their lives, but then tell you they are 100% confident that this is going to go back to being an amazing place and everyone going back for the summer. And then on the other hand, you see a lot of human devastation, and we've been in tours in Nir Oz. I personally was asked to go help in Kfar Aza, which are two of the kibbutzim that were hurt the most vis-a-vis hostages and murders.
0: Right.
3: And it was a very hard experience, but there was something really eye-opening about this constant pathological optimism of these people.
0: You were clearly inspired by them, by their path forward.
3: Yes.
0: Mm-hmm. The way they see it. And as you were there, you could sense and see, you know, the building that is going on there right now to return somehow?
3: Yes. So, as I said, we were in Nir Oz, which almost all of it was destroyed or damaged in some ways in October 7th. And you can see only small neighborhoods and blocks that were conserved for historic purpose. Most of it was completely rebuilt, and it looks absolutely new.
0: Right, that contrast to ensure that we never forget what happened that day, but at the same time to rebuild. You participated in an academic course titled Israel's Education System from Crisis to Recovery. It was taught by Dr. Adar Cohen of the Hebrew University School of Education. Tell us about the course, what you learned there.
3: Yes, yeah, so as I said, education and social study isn't really my field of origin, and it was just fascinating to see the academic and scientific approach to the education system, which, you know, we've all been in. I have been in different education systems since I was 6 years old. So it was really interesting to learn about the different approaches and the goals with the exact formal formulations of them, and to understand what kind of choices and goals our education system has and where it can go forward.
0: Because certainly the education system, like just about every, I guess, system in this country right now, is going through a period of from crisis to recovery. Do you go back as a different person, do you think, having been through this experience of the past week?
3: I think it's been really eye-opening. Politically speaking, I think for the last few years I've been quite pessimistic about this country and the direction it goes. Mm-hmm. And it kind of really opened my eyes and changed my perspective about our country, our society.
0: So that is interesting, because if I may just ask you a question, where do you live? Where in Israel do you live?
3: So I live in Jerusalem.
0: You live in Jerusalem.
3: My family is in Yaakov.
0: I just wanted to ask you that because both people, the people in the north as well as in the south, will sometimes say, those of us here in the middle of the country have no idea what it must be like. So now you have a bit of a better idea, at least in terms of education.
3: I think so.
0: Mm-hmm. Well, good for you for taking part in this program, for wanting to do it and eventually doing it by being a part of seeing and interacting down there in the south at the various kibbutzim. Itamar Weinstein, a second-year student at the Hebrew University of Jerusalem, completing that second year. Thank you very much for your time.
3: Thank you.
0: And now, Arik Einstein, Kamatov, Shabbat HaBaita.

0: The Weather Bureau says it'll be getting gradually cooler through Friday, especially in the hills and inland, but still oppressive in most of the country. On Friday, there could be light rain in the north and center of the country. On Saturday, no significant change in temperatures. On Saturday afternoon, there could be local showers, primarily in the east.
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0: This is Radio Prague International coming to you from the Czech capital.
1: Hello and welcome. I'm Anne-Marie Regner and you're listening to Czechia in 30 Minutes. Coming up on our program today, Charles University seeks global science leader for new Prague Biocenter. Brno scientists chase total solar eclipse to Iceland and Spain. Keeping Czech alive abroad, how Krajinek ve světě helps children stay close to their roots. A hidden feminist gem in Prague, Jiřina Šilková Library offers over 9,000 books on feminism, gender and queerness. You have all that to look forward to, but first here are today's top headlines brought to you by Daniela Lazarova.
0: News.
2: The military police has proposed bringing charges against 7 people in a major case involving alleged manipulation of public contracts issued by the Ministry of Defense's Real Estate Management Agency. According to investigators, an employee of the agency who no longer works for the Defense Ministry abused his position while administering public tenders by providing selected bidders with an unfair advantage, registering them for public tenders and allowing them to participate under conditions that were not equally available to all interested parties. People can take part in a public stress test of the e-doklady digital ID app on Thursday at 1 p.m. The Interior Ministry and the Digital and Information Agency want to gather data under conditions that most closely simulate the simultaneous load the system could face during the upcoming Senate and local elections, their representative said at a press conference on Tuesday. The test is being held ahead of the elections because last year the e-doklady system collapsed under heavy demand during the parliamentary elections. The demolition of a fire-damaged high-rise building in the former Baťa factory complex in Zlín, which was launched last Friday, continues. About one-third of the building remains standing, according to the company, which had its headquarters in the building and also used it for warehouses and offices. The building caught fire more than a month ago, with parts of its northern and western sides subsequently collapsing. No one was injured. Police and fire investigators are still working to determine the cause of the blaze, a process that is expected to take several months. Drought conditions in the Czech Republic are becoming increasingly critical. Data from the Czech Hydrometeorological Office show that almost all monitored rivers and streams have below average flows, with most recording exceptionally low levels. In many cases, flows are at the lowest ever level recorded. Some of the smaller streams have dried up completely. Water levels are also falling in wells. The forecast suggests that the situation is unlikely to improve in the coming days. Consumer prices in the Czech Republic rose by 1.7% year-on-year in July, accelerating from 1.5% in June. Month-on-month prices increased by 0.6%, according to data released by the Czech Statistics Office. Fuel prices pushed inflation higher, while food prices had the opposite effect, according to the report. Prague is preparing a major reconstruction of the historic Karlín Barracks. Once renovated, the complex is expected to host shops, offices and spaces for culture and the arts. The total cost of the reconstruction is estimated at around 2 billion crowns, with completion expected within 6 years. And finally, a quick look at the weather forecast. Wednesday should be clear and sunny around the country and mostly dry, with daytime highs between 24 and 28 degrees Celsius. I'm Daniela Lazarová, and that's the end of the news.
1: Charles University is building its largest science center in modern history. The nearly 5.5 billion crown biocenter is due to open in Prague in just a few years, and the university is now looking for a world-renowned scientist to lead it. Ruth Frankova has the story.
3: Construction of the new biocenter located in the Albertov neighborhood of Prague, just below the historic Vyšehrad fortress, is in full swing. Dozens of workers are currently building the two underground floors, which will house some of the center's most important facilities. Charles University's Faculty of Science Dean Vladimír Krylov explains what they will contain.
4: In the underground floors, we will have what are known as core facilities. In simple terms, these are large units that bring together expensive, large-scale equipment, such as microscopes and other devices used, for example, to measure various biological parameters. The equipment is shared among researchers, hence the term core facilities.
3: Shared laboratories and high-end equipment will be one of the main pillars of the new Albertov Biocenter. The joint project of Charles University's Faculty of Science, First Faculty of Medicine and Faculty of Mathematics and Physics will combine education with cutting-edge basic and applied research. Once completed, it will provide facilities for more than 800 employees and up to 700 students. Krylov says the center is also intended to give students hands-on experience with scientific research and help prepare them for international careers. Some existing teams will move to the new building, while around 20-30% of its capacity is intended for new teams, including researchers from abroad. The university has now launched an international search for the center's director. Krylov says the successful candidate will need not only strong scientific credentials, but also the management skills needed to run such a large research center. The director will also be responsible for bringing the different scientific fields together. They will be organized into six broadly defined areas, explains Aleš Soukup, vice dean for the Albertov campus at Charles University's Faculty of Science.
4: The first is biochemistry and metabolism. The second is cellular systems in health and disease. Then there is infection and immunity, followed by genomics, genetics, and bioinformatics. Other areas include chemical synthesis, material research, and nanotechnology. And finally, there is spectral and structural research into materials.
3: The aim, according to Soukup, is to create an open and international environment where researchers from different fields can work together and inspire one another.
4: We are aiming for a multidisciplinary environment that will be open and international, but at the same time will provide real inspiration through that multidisciplinarity, so that the teams coming into the biocenter will benefit not only from having access to excellent infrastructure, but also from interesting interactions with the other teams working there.
3: If everything goes according to plan, the new center will welcome the first students and scientists in 2029.
1: Ruth Franková reporting. Scientists from Brno University of Technology are preparing to observe Wednesday's total solar eclipse from Iceland and Spain. Five teams equipped with cameras, dozens of lenses, and special filters will have just 2 minutes to collect crucial images and data. Vít Pohanka will tell you more.
5: On Iceland's western coast, mathematician Jana Hoderová and researcher Pavel Štarha have been assembling and testing the equipment. Pavel is showing his colleague how to focus the camera correctly. And there is good reason to rehearse every step. Once the eclipse begins, the scientists will have only around 2 minutes to take the pictures they need. But there is one thing they cannot prepare for, the weather. Temperatures at the Icelandic site are around 9 degrees Celsius with rain and strong winds. Expedition leader Miloslav Drückmüller says choosing Iceland as an observation site is something of a gamble.
6: Island, to je takové místo, kde se mění počasí velice rychle, obecně je tam počasí špatné, takže je to velká sázka do loterie.
5: He explains the weather in Iceland can change extremely quickly and is generally poor, making the decision to observe the eclipse there, as he puts it, a big gamble.
7: Nacházíme se na úpatí hory Pico Trigáza.
5: Conditions in Spain, meanwhile, are former, but the scientists there have encountered problems of a different kind. One team is based in an abandoned cottage at the foot of Mount Pico Trigasa, and when they arrived, they discovered they were not its only occupants.
7: Ten den, co jsme přijeli, tak se vevnitř přemnožily takové malé mušky, které vlastně nás čekaly.
5: Václav Široký, head of the Technika Photography Club at Brno University of Technology, says the cottage was infested with small flies, forcing the team to spend their first night outside on a terrace. They quickly solved the problem, but then something potentially more serious appeared in the sky.
7: Myslím jsme, že to je oblačnost. My jsme udělali si průzkum odpoledne na vrchol té hory, tak jsme viděli, že je tady v blízkosti.
5: Václav says they initially thought they were seeing clouds, but after climbing the mountain to investigate, they discovered a wildfire to the west, in precisely the direction where they will be observing the eclipse. Fortunately, the smoke dispersed and Spanish firefighters brought the blaze under control. Expedition leader Miloslav Drickmiller says conditions now look much more promising. If the weather remains as it is and the remaining smoke clears, conditions at the Spanish side could be almost ideal. And getting good observation is about much more than producing spectacular pictures of an eclipse. For roughly 2 minutes, the moon will completely block the bright disk of the sun. That will allow the scientists to photograph the solar corona, the extremely faint outer atmosphere of the sun that is normally overwhelmed by its light. The Brno team has also developed special filters to study different parts of the corona.
6: Máme na všech těch pozorovacích místech speciální filtry, které umožňují pozorovat 9x, 10x.
5: Miloslav Drickmiller explains the filters allow the researchers to observe iron ionized to different degrees. From that, they can determine temperatures in different parts of the solar corona. He says the equipment is unique. No other team in the world has the same system. So, the Brno researchers have been traveling to total solar eclipses for more than 20 years, gradually building up an archive that allows them to study how the sun and its corona change over time. People in Czechia, by the way, will also be able to see Wednesday's eclipse, but only partially. From here, the moon will cover around 85% of the sun. And even with the most of the solar disk hidden, looking directly at it remains dangerous. Scientists recommend using proper eclipse glasses or watching the event at an observatory equipped for safe solar viewing.
4: Thank you, Vít Pohanka, for that story. One of the challenges of living abroad is gradually losing contact with your native language, and this can be even more difficult for children of expats. Various associations can therefore serve as a bridge to their native language and fellow countrymen, often run by volunteers who want to share their enthusiasm for their native language with children living abroad. One such organization focused on the youngest generation is Krajanek ve Svetě. Romana Grajcarová has more.
8: Life abroad certainly brings plenty of excitement, discovery and new experiences. At the same time, however, choosing to settle in a foreign country inevitably involves certain sacrifices. One of them is losing daily contact with one's native language, which gradually gives way to the dominant language of the new home. As a result, second and third generation expats may have little or no contact with the language of their parents or grandparents. And it is not just about language. Naturally, after moving to a new country, people gradually adopt new customs, holidays, cultural practices and traditions. But how can they keep in touch with their roots? This is where expatriate associations can play an important role, promoting language, literature and culture among expat communities. One such organization, focused primarily on Czech children living abroad, is Krajanek ve Svete, which could be translated into English as Little Expat Abroad. Lenka Kanelia is the president of the organization, whose activities date back to December 2013, when the first ever issue of the Krajanek magazine was published.
9: That is an online magazine that is created by an international team of 65 to 70 volunteers from more than 20 countries, including editors, illustrators, proofreaders. Every month, first of the month, you can have a new magazine for children abroad.
8: The monthly magazine, which is freely available online after registering on the Krajanek Vesvete organization's website, is primarily aimed at multilingual children aged 5 to 12. What makes the magazine unique is that it introduces children to Czech traditions and explores the differences between traditions in the Czech Republic and those of the country where each young Czech expatriate lives. Everyone involved in creating the magazine's content works on a voluntary basis. Each issue is also dedicated to a particular country where little Czech expatriates live, allowing children to learn more about other Czech children growing up in different parts of the world.
9: So they are contributing with local content such as traditional recipe, mythology corner, travel feature, and an interview with an inspiring or talented Czech child living in that country. So this approach allows the readers to discover Czech communities around the world and also features this one collaborating community or country.
8: A large part of the magazine, however, is dedicated to helping children learn the Czech language. The association's other activities are also closely connected with teaching Czech.
9: Another major project of the organization and the second pillar of our activities is our online Czech school. We organized this school since 2020. It's one of the largest online Czech educational programs for children living abroad. Last school year, the program connected almost 200 children from more than 40 countries. We have international classrooms with children from different countries. You can have a classroom where it's like a girl from Spain and a boy from France and another boy from Turkey. So they are all connected.
8: Of course, since each child lives in a different country, the lessons are conducted exclusively online. This online format also makes it possible to provide Czech language instruction to children living in more remote parts of the world.
9: The school is designed basically for children who do not have access to a local Czech community school. So there is no school in their area. Or if there is like a local school, but the time or the educational opportunities, they don't fully meet their needs. So we provide the education for them. Usually they are children from like preschool age, 4 or 5 years old, up to almost 18 years old.
8: The lessons run throughout the entire school year and are suitable both for children who speak little or no Czech at all and for those who simply want to improve their grammar or become more fluent in Czech conversation. The lessons culminate each year in a summer camp where the children finally get to meet their classmates from the online lessons in person.
9: So it's an opportunity to meet among the schoolmates, other children living abroad, and also it's an opportunity for the families to meet, and we do it in the Czech Republic because the connecting point for everybody focuses on strengthening their language skills through everyday communication and building the friendships here with the peers of the kids all around the world.
8: Children aged 5 to 14 travel to the camp from 16 countries, including China, the United States, Greece, and Turkey, as well as many others. The team also included 6 junior instructors who had attended the camp in previous years and returned this time to help with its organization. According to Lenka Kanelia, president of Krajanek Vesvete, this year's camp, organized in cooperation with the Czech Association in Greece, was once again a success. The children enjoyed it, and hopefully they are already looking forward to next year's edition. In the meantime, they can of course practice their Czech through online lessons or by reading articles in the Krajanek magazine.
4: That was Romana Grajcerová with that story. A reminder, you're with Radio Prague International. In our next story, we look at one of Prague's lesser-known but all the more fascinating libraries, the Jiřina Šilková Library, hidden in the city center on the banks of the Vltava. Although it is one of the smaller libraries, it has something to offer even the most demanding readers and researchers. Romana Grajcerová has the story.
8: Just a few meters from Jirásek Square, almost directly opposite the Mánes Gallery, a hidden gem of Prague's literary world occupies the first floor of one of the city's grand riverside buildings overlooking the Vltava. within rooms where every step across the creaking wooden parquet floors breathes history, more than 9,000 books devoted primarily to feminism and gender studies line the shelves beneath soaring vaulted ceilings. At the heart of this collection, 30 years ago, was the personal library of Czech sociologist, writer and dissident Jiřina Šiklová. Today, the library bearing her name has grown into one of the largest specialized collections of its kind in Central and Eastern Europe. According to head librarian Lup Šibil, the library has expanded over the past 3 decades to its current size, largely thanks to donations from Šiklová's friends and from like-minded feminist organizations in Czechia and abroad.
10: We have professional books, feminist theories, gender studies, etc., as well as fiction, poetry, comic books. I would say the most famous author in general is, for example, Gloria Steinem, but all of us here have our own favorites. For me, it's the comic books. For example, genderqueer, and I'd say there's something for everyone, including children and youth.
8: Although the library cannot compete in size with the municipal library or the national library, its highly specialized focus means it houses books that cannot be found anywhere else.
10: We are part of the library network of interlibrary loan, and often we have the one book in the whole Czech Republic we can offer to readers, so that's a nice position to have.
8: In addition to books and journals on feminism, gender and queer studies, the library also houses the archives of Eliška Krásnohorská and the Czech women's movement.
10: Eliška Krásnohorská was one of the most famous women from the beginnings of the Czech women's movement, and we are lucky to have part of her estate here in the library. The main part of our Eliška Krásnohorská archive, but it's not the only part. We also have estates of many other feminists from the end of the 19th and beginning of the 20th century. And we also have some documents from Minerva, which was the first high school, let's say, open to women in the Czechlands.
8: The archive is open to the public and can be accessed without being registered as a library member.
10: The archive contains personal documents like letters, postcards, personal photos, personal albums, but also official documents, for example, from Minerva and from many other women's organizations. And it's kind of a collection of various uses, for mostly for researchers. We are still in the state that we have the collection digitized to protect the documents, but people have to come here to access them.
8: The library is not just a place for books, but also an active cultural center. Although it operates on a limited schedule during the summer, every Wednesday visitors can enjoy a reading room featuring a themed selection of books. Throughout the year, readers can also take part in a variety of community events.
10: We try to do a couple of community events a year. And for example, we have a traditional event called Tuesdays with the Library, which dates to 2005, I think. And it's a very open format where our guests discuss with the moderator, and it's either about a specific book or a specific feminist topic, and it's open to everyone. And during this summer holidays, we have open reading room. Every Wednesday, you can come and read anything you'd like. You can just sit in a cozy armchair and read for a couple of hours.
8: In the context of the upcoming Prague Pride, readers at the Jiřina Šiklová Library will, for example, find a selection of queer-themed books waiting for them next Wednesday. Although the library truly has a lot to offer, with a wide range of books not only in Czech and Slovak, but also in English and German, its operation relies largely on the community, volunteers and donations.
10: Right now we are in a dire need of establishing the library more independently because of the project drought and the current socio-political situation that is not very friendly towards gender and feminism. So we would like to stabilize the library, and that's, for example, why we started the crowdfunding campaign.
8: Says Lub Šibil, head librarian at the Jiřina Šiklová Library. Readers can find more information on how to support the library as well as its book catalog on the website of the non-profit organization Gender Studies, which is the organization behind this.

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3: For Tuesday, the 11th of August, this is Veronika Stepanova.
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3: Interior Ministry plans major IT upgrade. Prosecutors to review controversial traffic camera purchase. Property crime dominated Slovakia's crime statistics in 2025. Modernizing the Interior Ministry's information systems will cost almost 124 million euros over the next 10 years, according to the Finance Ministry's Value for Money unit. The biggest share, 98.5 million euros, will go towards upgrading the ministry's SAP systems, which support key

0: internal processes. The upgrade is needed mainly because support for the current SAP versions is nearing to its end. The ministry also plans to replace several separate systems with a unified platform, allowing real-time data sharing and better coordination. However, the value for money unit says the feasibility study does not quantify the expected savings in time, staffing, or operating costs. Analysts say this makes it difficult to assess the scale of the project's expected benefits. Slovakia's prosecution service is to review the Interior Ministry's purchase of controversial traffic radar cameras. Prosecutor General Maroš Žilinka has instructed the Bratislava Regional Prosecutor to examine all circumstances surrounding the procurement that could be relevant from a criminal law perspective. The Interior Ministry says it respects the procedure and will fully cooperate. The review follows concerns raised by opposition party PS over the possible Russian origin of the cameras and the security risks they could pose. The ministry has denied claims that the devices are Russian-made, but has meanwhile asked the supplier Soitron to remove two radar units from test operation. Property crime accounted for the largest share of criminal activity in Slovakia last year. According to the Prosecutor General's annual report, theft was among the most common offenses, with almost 3,600 people prosecuted, a 44% drop from 2024, largely due to changes in the law, including a higher threshold for criminal damage. Fraud, including cyber fraud, involved over 600 people, while almost 900 were prosecuted for the illegal production or use of payment instruments. Meanwhile, the most frequently prosecuted offense overall was driving or operating under the influence of drugs or other substances, involving more than 4,500 people. Police in Nitra have reclassified an attack on a group of Indian nationals as a criminal offense, including assault motivated by hatred based on race or nationality, as well as disorderly conduct. The incident, which was initially treated as a minor offense, happened overnight on the 31st of July to the 1st of August. An Indian student was taken to hospital and underwent surgery after being attacked by an unidentified person. He has since filed a criminal complaint with prosecutors. The case is now being investigated by the Nitra Regional Criminal Police.
1: Topical issue.
0: Segregated education, inadequate protection against discrimination and barriers in everyday life remain a problem in Slovakia. That is according to a report prepared by disability rights organizations for the United Nations Committee on the Rights of Persons with Disabilities. The UN Committee will assess Slovakia's progress in meeting its obligations next week. It will consider both the Slovak government's report and submissions from civil society organizations. The assessment will result in recommendations aimed at improving the protection of the rights of people with disabilities. Kristina Medlová from the Human Rights Coalition, an alliance of 12 non-governmental organizations and cultural groups, says changes are particularly needed when it comes to protection from violence. She says all services supporting victims and survivors of violence should be fully accessible to people with disabilities, including women and girls. Justice Minister Boris Susko, however, says that in criminal proceedings involving victims of domestic violence, people with disabilities are covered by the same rules as anyone else. The organizations behind the report argue that the rights of people with disabilities often exist only on paper. The Union of the Blind and Visually Impaired of Slovakia says long-standing problems include inaccessible elections, architectural barriers, and a lack of accessible teaching materials. The Education Ministry says creating a fully inclusive education system is a long-term process, but is already taking steps to improve inclusion. The Health Ministry, meanwhile, says it is systematically working to protect the rights of psychiatric patients, as the report also points to continuing shortcomings in protecting people with disabilities from torture or humiliating treatment in psychiatric facilities.
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0: Welcome to Slovakia Today on Radio Slovakia International. I'm your host, Ben Pasco. With me, as usual, for this Tuesday edition is Romana Šumilíková at the sound desk. That was what it sounded like at last week's Slunkov Sietje Awards Ceremony. These awards are organized by the SFTA, the Slovak Film and Television Academy, every year to recognize the best in Slovak films. Just a few years ago, these awards were handed out every other year. But recently, due to the increase in the number and quality of Slovak films, Slunkov Sietje has become a yearly celebration of the Slovak audiovisual industry. This year was no exception. In fact, this year was an exceptional year for Slovak films. Of the 10 most popular films last year in Slovak cinemas, 3 were Slovak-made, including the most popular film, Černák. Duchon took 4th place, and one of the big winners at this year's Slunkov Sietje, Otec, took 9th place in the most viewed films. Part of what made this year so exceptional was the diversity of the films. There were biographies about famous or infamous Slovaks, films about cultural minorities in Slovakia, the first ever film in Ruthenian language, films that dealt with modern horrors that can happen in any country. Černák, as I mentioned, was the most popular film, was the second part of the miniseries that started with Mickey and told the story of the former Slovak mafia boss, Mikuláš Černák. It earned 2 nominations this year, while Duchon, the story of the legendary Slovak singer Karel Duchon, earned 6 nominations. Otec, or Father, which this year earned international acclaim, is inspired by a true event and follows a loving father whose life falls apart after a single tragic mistake. It was nominated for 9 awards and was one of the big winners this year, taking home 5 awards. The evening was dominated by Otec and 2 other films, Nepela and Potopa, which had 13 and 9 nominations respectively. Nepela tells the story of one of the greatest Slovak athletes ever, figure skater Andrej Nepela, while Potopa, which means flood, tells the story of 1980s Czechoslovakia and the destruction of a village and deals with coming to terms with the loss of home and family heritage. Potopa also is the first ever film made in the Ruthenian language. Nepela took home only 3 awards, while Potopa was the evening's big winner, taking home 6 awards, including the Audience Award for Best Film. To begin today's show, we're going to hear from Katarina Krnačová, who is the president of the SFTA and also one of the producers of Potopa. I began by asking Ms. Krnačová how she sees Slovak films today.
1: Yes, it is indeed. It is a celebration because it is really proven that we have really great talent here. It's also with the older and more experienced generation, but as well we have such an enormous and strong and talented young generation. And we just have to, it's our responsibility to make such conditions here in Slovakia to let them work freely, to let them create freely, so they wouldn't leave our country and they would stay and create art for us and our audience and our kids and our people. That's our responsibility, and this is what I'm really afraid of. That what's happening here is, despite all the successes of Slovak films, the conditions are getting worse and worse. So I really hope that people in power will realize this and will change it soon.
2: The top films this year, filmed in Ruthenian language, about an alternative lifestyle, about a tragedy. What was it like making a film in Ruthenian language and taking this risk?
1: It was a great risk, but from the very beginning I had a huge trust in the director. His short graduation film premiered in Cannes, in Cine Fondation, and I really believe that he is able to transfer his talent on screen in such a great way. I also love the story itself. It really caught my eye and my interest from the very beginning, and I didn't know anything about Ruthenian minority. and I learned so much. And I think it is very important for us to really know our people and to really value them, because they are such a great value to our culture and to our society. All the minorities, not only national minorities, but, you know, sexual minorities, ethnic minorities, all of them. Like, we have to welcome them.
2: Most difficult question. What are your favorite Slovak films from the past year?
1: Well, beside my own film, I cannot, of course, watch it, you know, objectively, I would say. I really loved Father. I really loved that film. I think it was very courageous in the point of view which was taken by the director on the story. But I also liked, you know, I just love the diversity of Slovak cinematography. I love how variable they are in the genres, also in the storytelling, and how new and creative ideas are coming into them. So I just love that it's so rich, and I think we have to, you know, acknowledge that, and we have to value that and cherish that for the future.
0: Potopa was directed by Martin Gonda, who, along with Dominika Udvorkova and Martin Schuster, were awarded the prize for Best Screenplay. I met them and asked what it was like making a film in Ruthenian about Ruthenians, or the Rusyn minority.
3: It was hard. It was quite a lot of research we had to do, but, you know, that was the hardest part.
2: How do you see the Slovak film scene today when we're here celebrating?
3: It looks in really good shape right now, but we are hoping it will stay in good shape also in next years.
2: The film is based on Rusyn history. What's it like dealing with kind of an unknown minority in Slovakia?
3: Yeah, that's one part of why we made it, you know, because Slovakia has a difficult relationship with the minorities, and this is the minority that is one of the less known ones. So we focus on that.
2: What was your favorite Slovak film of the past year?
4: Ooh, that's a really hard question from the past year. Maybe Let There Be Light by Markus Kopp.
3: I couldn't really say, sorry.
5: I think I have many good films which I saw last year. It's like it's Otec, my father. Also Nepala is really good, which right now won something. Yeah. Then also Hore Nebo v Doline Som Ja. It's really good. Od Marce do Maja, and so on. I think I liked everyone.
0: In addition to the Audience Choice Award and the trophy for Best Screenplay, Potopa also won for Best Scenography, which was awarded to Juraj Kucharek. Bohomil Martinak, Ivan Durkec, and Quentin Collett, Renau Giamin, were awarded the Slunkovsiet for Best Sound for their work on Potopa, while Vladimir Chema and Sara Hripakova took home the awards for Best Supporting Actor and Best Actress. After he accepted his award, I was able to talk to Vladimir Chema and ask him about what it's like making a movie in Ruthenian.
6: We are living in Slovakia, yes. We are a nature without state, and we are living here, and I think it's normal. And in Slovakia, it's a multicultural state. This movie is first movie on the world, I think, in Russian language.
2: How do you see the Slovak movie scene today?
6: I love Slovak movies, and I was in few Slovak movies, and I was very happy that film and movies in Slovakia are in a good condition. The film is in a good condition.
2: Last and the hardest question: what were your favorite Slovak movies of the last year?
6: The last year? Last year, my favorite is Potopa.
0: The award for Best Supporting Actress was won by Juliana Brutovska for her role in Caravan, for which she also won the Czech Lion Film Award. The interesting thing about this category was that she was competing against her mother, Jana Olhova, who was nominated twice for her roles in Horoje Nebo v Doline Som Ja, which is translated as Promise, I'll Be Fine in English, and Kronika Večnih Snilkov, or The Sluggard Clan. The final acting award of the evening was one of the few sure things of the night. Milan Ondrik has taken home many honors this year for his lead role in Otec, and Slunkovsiet was no different. Otec was also named the Film of the Year, and its director and writer, Tereza Novotova, took home the Slunkova Siete for Best Director. I was able to talk with Tereza before the ceremony and started off by asking her how she sees the Slovak film industry today.
1: Oh, I think we had a really good year. I think we discovered so many new talents, and I think it's really, really sad what is happening politically on the scene, because I'm just worried that all these talents and all the potential we see right now, even on this awards ceremony, that we will lose them. That we will not see, they will not have chance to shoot anymore, and that's really sad, and that's really worrying me. So it's, on the one hand it's great, on the other hand it's just really sad.
2: You made a movie about a very difficult subject. It also had international success. What's it been like? And what's it been like to take a Slovak movie outside of Slovakia?
1: Well, it was a great journey, because we premiered in Venice, and then the film went all over the place, the many festivals, and it was just beautiful. I couldn't be everywhere because I was shooting my new project, so it was a lot. I was just watching from the distance, but I was really happy, and it's just proving that Slovakia is not just some region that everybody's omitting, because let's be clear, Slovakia was never a really a film spot for the world, and I feel like it's slowly becoming. So yeah, so I hope it's not gonna disappear.
2: What's your favorite Slovak film of the last year?
1: Well, I didn't see everything, so I don't want to say, because then I might not be fair.
0: Otec was also awarded the prize for Best Camera, which went to Adam Suzin, and the award for Best Music, which went to Jonatan Pasterchak, also known as Pioni. He also won the Czech Lion Award for Best Music. I caught up with Pioni and asked him how he sees Slovak films today.
7: I think like this year actually was, from at least from what I remember, one of the most fruitful year for Slovak film. There's been like many really, I think, really great films that were made.
2: And you're nominated for two movies. So making music for movies is now, it's good to do. It's a good business. The opportunities.
7: I don't know. It's tricky, because it seems like it's impossible to get in, but then somehow it just happens and you get in. But I didn't, like, I really wanted to do film music, but I didn't do any like intentional moves to get into the film business. It somehow happened, and I'm like super thankful and lucky. But yeah, I wouldn't say there are like too many opportunities, but there are some.
2: In your opinion, what's the best Slovak movie of the last year?
7: Well, I shouldn't say that, and I'm not objective as well, because I worked on. But I like, for me, definitely the Hore je nebo v doline som ja. Then obviously I really like Otec, Father. I shouldn't say that, but I still haven't seen Potopa, the flood, but I heard it's amazing, and I really loved Nepela too, and of course I loved Zbormister, so I'm not picking the best one.
0: Nepela, which was the first of two recently released biographies about 1972 gold medalist in figure skating Andrei Nepela, it was awarded the Slunko Siete for Best Costumes, which went to Helena Tavelova, Best Editing, which went to Roman Kellerman, as well as Best Visual Effects, which was awarded to Michal Krecek, Andrea Scheffer, and František Štěpánek. Nepela came from the screenplay and direction of Gregor Valentovich. I asked him about the Slovak film industry today.
8: It's vibrant and alive, very much alive. A lot of great films in 2025, a lot of great films made by young people. So I hope the situation in the country still allows us to shoot more, because for shooting we actually need state funding, and it can be in danger in following years. So let's keep the fingers crossed.
2: What was it like making a film on such a, in this day and age, controversial topic in a way, and also about a hero?
8: It was enjoyable, very enjoyable. I don't think I was stressed. I kind of knew that if we put it in a very, you know, if we put enough empathy in the characters, and if we write it well, and if I manage to direct it somehow, we might even, you know, turn some non-believers on our side. And you know, at the end, it's not about sides. It's about everybody just having equal rights and opportunities in our country, and that's what I, as a queer director, firmly believe, and what I will fight in the future as well, in all my films I will ever shoot.
2: Last and hardest question, besides Nepela, what are the best films, or your favorite films from last year, Slovak films?
8: Oh, okay, so the two that were like winning everything, Otec and Potepa, were great, but to me actually the best fiction feature film was Hore Nebo Dolinje Stomea by Katarina Gramatova, who won actually the best directing in Czechia, the Czech Lion. So that was really something. I mean, she shot the film when she was 26, so that's something to be really proud of in her place. So I'm very happy for her. She did so well. She's actually a former editing student. She was an editor turned director, kind of. So I'm just very happy for her. Definitely watch the film.
0: The other winners were Patrick Pash in the category of Best Animated Film for Príbehy ze čarovné záhrady. The Best Short Film was awarded to Eva Sajanova for Ako počúvať fontány, while the Best Miniseries went to Moloch, which was made by Lukáš Hanulák. Duchon took home the award for Best Makeup, thanks to the work of Martin Jankovic, Michela R. Kitskova, and Zuzana Zvonar. Slovakia has long been known for producing world-class and internationally recognized documentaries. 2025 was no exception. This year, the Slunkov Siete for Best Documentary went to Miro Remo for his film... Actually, I'll save you the pain of hearing me try to pronounce the name, and Miro Remo will tell you himself.
9: Raději ze šílet v divočině. Better go mad in the wild.
0: I asked Miro to tell us a bit about the film.
9: Je to film o vzťahu dvoch bratov, ktorí...
10: It's a film about the relationship of two brothers who didn't really decide to live together. It just happened, and they spent their entire lives side by side, from birth until, in fact, the death of one of them. It's a film that maps their relationship. At the same time, it's a film that constantly feels like a dive into childhood, like an endless game. It's also a reflection, because through that play, the two of them bring many questions into the adult world. They are very direct, like children. They are eternal children, a bit like eternal fools. But because of that, they earned my respect. I simply found myself in a childlike world, in a new kind of modern fairy tale that posed the hardest questions to us adults. How did I get there? Well, my father gave me a book. We were on vacation in Croatia, and he said, "Son, look at this. This is very interesting. Maybe it could be material for a documentary film. It seems like the book has potential." I read it and immediately realized that yes, my father was right. I practically contacted the author of the original book right away, the Czech writer Aleš Palan, asking him to give me a chance and to introduce me to this world of loners. We also used the name of his book, Raději ze šílet v divočině, or rather, Go Mad in the Wilderness in English.
0: Miro was the writer, director, cameraman and producer of the film, and I asked him what it's like making films like this.
10: I've always been a bit of a madman. I just went for it, took the hits, but for the sake of preserving my freedom. I know it's not easy to work on a film with someone for 5 years. Different people have different expectations, but in order to keep that independence, that creative freedom all the way through, I basically have no other choice than to handle it myself, at least on the Slovak side. Of course, I look for Czech partners and European partners, but at the core, the team, I put together myself, and I'm glad that people are still willing to work with me like this, even though I'm, you could say, a bit all over the place sometimes. Still, there are many great people involved in the film. We had an excellent cinematographer, Dušan Husar, and Lukáš Kasprík, who was also nominated for the Czech Lion. Dušan actually won the Czech Lion for cinematography. The editors also received a Czech Lion. We've had screenings all over the world. Next week or the week after, I'm going to Cleveland, then Chicago. We've already been in Washington with the film, even in Iowa, which you wouldn't expect, so the film is doing well. We still have many screenings abroad ahead of us, and it's just a pity that the main protagonist didn't live to see it with us, because we would have traveled together.
0: I finished my discussion with Miro by asking him what his favorite films of 2025 were.
10: In my opinion, what's the best? I'm really rooting for the film Potopa. It feels like such a phenomenon, like it just appeared out of nowhere. I also really like Hore Nebo, Vdolinye Somya, and, well, documentary films are my personal favorites, so I'd like to give a shout-out to Martin Kolar and his Letopis, as well as Dušan Trančić and Akcija Monaco.
0: The Exceptional Contribution to Slovak Audiovisual Culture Award, or the Lifetime Achievement Award, was given to Slovak film dramaturg, screenwriter, journalist, and university teacher Zuzana Gindel Tatarova. I asked her about this award and Slovak cinema today.
1: After the break, the political break in 1989, the studio Koliba was privatized and our cinematography just fell down to knees. And we have started with self-standing film faculty in 1990, and since that time we had brought up so many generations of students, and now nearly all the films you could see here in nominations are the films of our former students. So I think that this 30 years of dedication was worth it, you know?
0: How do you see the future? It's optimistic with Slovak films? It seems like it's a golden age right now, or entering a golden age.
1: No, I do think that there is a future for our film, and you could see from the speeches of all the nominees that and the winners that we are not giving up, you know? We are going on, and you know, the international funds like Yuri Marsh or pilot series or so, because for example Moloch, the series, was supported by pilot series, you know, so this made the very difference in our cinematography that we have been supported.
0: Thanks very much. And congratulations to everyone who spoke with me at the event, and to all those who have done such great work to make Slovak films what they are today. If you'd like to hear the full interviews, they're available on your podcast app. Just search for Slovakia Today, or on our website, enrsi.stvr.sk. If you have any questions or comments, please let us know via social media, email, or even snail mail. Or please feel free to contact me directly at benjamin.pasco@stvr.sk. Thanks as usual to Romana Shundelikova, our sound technician, for making me look so good. This is Ben Pasco signing off. Until next time, do početi.

0: This is news from Poland coming to you from Warsaw. It's Tuesday, August 11th. My name is Marcin Matuszewski. Welcome to our English service broadcast, starting with current affairs. Coming up in the magazine today, Poland seeks to become European hub for US defense companies as Apache Service Center takes shape.
1: A gigantic contract for the Apache and the value of all our defense contracts with the U.S. is worth more than the entire SAFE mechanism. I am glad we started working together as partners. Poland not only spends the largest percentage of GDP on defense, but thanks to our government's policies, these are not only purchases, but also investments in the Polish economy.
0: Poland's lower house parliamentary speaker holds talks with his Ukrainian counterpart.
2: Meetings like these are the beginning of recovering what has been lost, and I'm convinced the damage is not irreversible. I truly believe that every problem has a solution.
0: That and more coming up. First, though, let's take a look at the headlines. Poland eyes grabbing unused EU defense funds. Polish students excel at the International AI Olympics. Poland's Świątek eases into Toronto semifinals. Poland plans to press the European Commission for access to unspent funds from the EU's Safe Defense Loan Program, Deputy Defense Minister Paweł Zalewski said on Tuesday, as Warsaw prepares a proposal to Washington on hosting a permanent US military base. The SAFE scheme offers 150 billion euro in low-interest loans across the EU, largely for European-made military equipment, with Poland already allocated 43.7 billion euro to fund projects including its East Shield border defense program, air and anti-drone defenses, artillery and military-related transport upgrades. Warsaw has pledged that 89% of the money will flow to Polish industry. Zalewski, speaking on Polish Radio 24 on Tuesday, said uneven uptake among member states has left funds available for countries able to move quickly, like Poland. Not all countries are as effective in spending these funds as us, and it turns out there is a certain unused pool, he said, adding that securing a share would require an extra round of negotiations with the European Commission, with Poland submitting additional projects for approval. On the future American base, Zalewski said Poland intends to lay out full details of its proposal to U.S. counterparts next month as talks between Warsaw and Washington continue. Poland should prepare for further incidents stemming from Russia, emphasized Polish government's spokesman Adam Szłapka after the Council of Ministers meeting on Tuesday. As he added, Poland's state security must be maintained at a high level, especially when it comes to critical infrastructure. We are constantly faced with hybrid warfare attempts. The tightness of Poland's eastern border is the result of the constant activity of Polish services, the border guard and the military. Attempts to cross illegally from Belarus, however, are ongoing and they are an element of this hybrid conflict. Its another aspect is the repeated violation of airspace of Poland and other EU and NATO countries by Russian planes and drones. Our resilience is constantly being tested. Adam Szłapka continued. He also pointed out that Russia could launch a false flag provocation, highlighting disinformation spread by some politicians of Poland's far-right Confederation Party, who falsely claimed that the Russian missile which breached Polish airspace belonged to Ukraine. The 8-member Polish team won 8 medals, 4 silver and 4 gold, at the 3rd International Artificial Intelligence Olympiad held in Kazakhstan's Astana. In total, over 400 students participated in the competition. The Polish awardees are exceptionally talented students of high schools and technical schools from the country's cities of Kraków, Kielce, Szczecin, Toruń, Warsaw and Wrocław. These excellent individual results earned Poland 3rd place out of 103 countries and territories from around the world participating in the event, outperformed by only Russia and China. The Olympiad required young programmers to demonstrate extensive knowledge and unconventional thinking. The event's program included both team and individual competitions. Participants had to solve complex problems in the rapidly evolving fields of artificial intelligence and machine learning. It is worth noting that the success in Astana continues the excellent streak of Polish students in the domain. The Olympiad organizers point out that Poles have long been among the world's leading IT experts. In 2025 in China's Beijing, the Polish team won 7 individual medals and took 1st and 3rd place in the team competition. A year earlier, Poles took 2nd and 13th place in the team competition in Bulgaria's Burgas and took home 1 gold and 3 silvers in the individual competition in Saudi Arabia's Riyadh. Moving on to sports, Poland's world number 8, Iga Świątek, has stormed into the semifinals of the Canadian Open Women's Tennis Tournament in Toronto with a 6-1, 6-2 win over non-national contestant Diana Schneider.
3: Świątek od początku zaczęła bardzo agresywnie.
0: Świątek started very aggressively from the start, dominating the rallies. Although Schneider isn't an easy opponent because she thinks a lot on the court, is left-handed and has quite a sharp spin, she had no chance against Iga. It is also worth mentioning that the Pole didn't have to defend a single break point, so she served really well and she imposed her style from start to finish.
3: Od początku do końca narzuciła swój styl gry.
0: Commented Polish tennis coach Radosław Nijaki, speaking for Polish radio. The 25-year-old Pole will now face Ukraine's Elina Svitolina for a place in the championship match. The time of their duel has not yet been set, as due to the weather conditions, a number of games were moved and the schedule is somewhat fluid right now. Earlier in the tournament, Świątek defeated Sara Bejlek of the Czech Republic, Victoria Golubic of Switzerland and Marta Kostyuk of Ukraine. The remaining Polish female players, Maja Chwalińska, Magdalena Fręch and Magda Linette, were all eliminated in the second round. The Canadian Open is a combined women's and men's hardcourt tournament held annually in Toronto and Montreal. Poland's sole player in the men's tournament, Hubert Hurkacz, was eliminated in the third round by Botic van de Zandschulp of the Netherlands. And to end on a lighter note, Poland's Kraków made the top 10 of best European cities for Generation Z, ranking 7th in an annual study prepared by the online Time Out magazine. The chart in question is a part of Time Out's annual worldwide survey focused on responses from participants under 30, comparing top-rated cities across countries based on affordability, culture, social life, and ease of making friends. Portugal's Porto topped the list, and its coastal setting, architecture, and cuisine helped it edge out far larger cities. This underscores a shift in what makes urban life appealing to young people. Daily quality of life and atmosphere now count as much as career prospects. Scotland's Edinburgh came second, Denmark's Copenhagen took third, while Germany's Berlin and Spain's Valencia took 2 further positions respectively. Kraków, which was Poland's capital till 1596, outranked Paris, Athens, and Vienna. Time Out linked the southern Poland's historic city's impressive result to young people's preference for cities that pair a strong restaurant, cafe, and gallery scene with a more intimate, small-scale feel. Avoiding major destruction during World War II, Kraków's historic core features Europe's largest medieval market square and was named one of the first UNESCO World Heritage Sites in 1978. You are tuned to Polish Radio and this is our weekday current affairs magazine. My name is Marcin Matuszewski and I am your host in Warsaw. Central Poland's Łódź is set to become home to a maintenance and service center for Apache helicopters under 2 recently signed offset agreements that will bring U.S. technology and know-how to Poland. The future facility was visited on August 11th by Prime Minister Donald Tusk, along with representatives of the Ministry of National Defense, and Ada Janiszewska has the details.
1: Poland wants to establish itself as a major European hub for American defense companies. Deputy Minister of National Defense Magdalena Sobkowiak-Czarnecka said in Łódź on Tuesday during a ceremony marking the signing of new offset arrangements connected with Poland's purchase of Apache attack helicopters from the United States. The arrangements between Poland's Military Aviation Works No. 1 and Boeing represent another stage in implementing offset commitments associated with the acquisition of nearly 100 Apache helicopters for the Polish Armed Forces. One of the most significant outcomes will be the creation of an authorized Apache maintenance and service center in Łódź. Speaking at the ceremony, Sobkowiak-Czarnecka emphasized the growing scale of Poland's defense cooperation with the United States. A gigantic contract for the Apache and the value of all our defense contracts with the U.S. is worth more than the entire SAFE mechanism. I am glad we started working together as partners. Poland not only spends the largest percentage of GDP on defense, but thanks to our government's policies, these are not only purchases, but also investments in the Polish economy. The deputy minister used the occasion to reject criticism that Poland's participation in the European Union's safe defense financing mechanism could weaken its military cooperation with Washington. Today we are showing clearly how absurd it was to claim that we would no longer cooperate with the United States in defense, Sobkowiak-Czarnecka said. Deputy Defense Minister Cezary Tomczyk, also present at Tuesday's ceremony, said the agreements would significantly strengthen both Poland's military capabilities and its defense industry. I don't know why offset wasn't the most popular option for many years when purchasing military equipment years ago. Thanks to investments in Łódź and Dęblin, we can make a technological leap for a country. I would also like to thank the Polish soldiers and fighter pilots because it's your credit that you maintained your skills even when you have nothing to fly. The AH-64E Apache represents a major technological leap compared with the Soviet-design Mi-24 helicopters that have traditionally formed part of Poland's attack helicopter fleet, he explained. A helicopter produced in the 70s featured in the famous American film Rambo. This reflects a generational shift. I think that if Rambo could fly a helicopter today, he would choose an Apache. The investment in Łódź is also intended to generate industrial and technological benefits beyond the delivery of the helicopters themselves. Establishing an authorized maintenance facility means that a greater share of servicing and technical expertise can be developed within Poland. Prime Minister Donald Tusk, who visited the site of the future service center in the morning, described the project as a leap into a secure future for Poland and Europe.
4: The fact that offset was possible, that it is possible to create such a service center that will service not only our Apaches, but would also play a key role when it comes to all allies on our continent, is a real leap into a secure future.
1: Tusk said the cooperation with Boeing demonstrated the strength of Poland's relationship with the United States. I sincerely thank our American friends. I know that without Ambassador Rose's support and without the very essence of our relationship, trust and friendship, which are unaffected by any circumstances and are enduring, we would not be able to achieve it. Our alliance is key to Europe's security. The Polish-American friendship is not shown in slogans, but in initiatives like this one.
4: Nie w hasłach, tylko w tego typu przedsięwzięciach.
1: The Apache program is part of a much wider transformation of Poland's armed forces. Warsaw has been pursuing an extensive modernization program in response to the changing security environment in Europe, with the war in Ukraine prompting further efforts to expand military capabilities and industrial capacity. The Łódź facility could therefore have significance beyond the Apache program itself. Experts say that if it eventually becomes a regional maintenance center serving allied operators, Poland could strengthen its role as a logistics and industrial base for U.S.-supplied military equipment in Central and Eastern Europe. For News from Poland, I'm Anna Janiszewska.
0: This is Polish Radio External Service broadcasting from Warsaw, and you are listening to our Monday through Friday current affairs magazine. Still to come, a Polish witness describes the massive earthquake in Colombia.
5: At first, we felt only a slight tremor, but then, second by second, it grew stronger and stronger. People ran out into the streets, screaming. It was a terrifying sight.
0: National Museum in Warsaw presents works by Jacek Malczewski, the father of Polish symbolism.
6: His works are not easy. They need analyzing. The belief in a future rebirth of the nation through sustained sufferings inspired by works of poet Juliusz Słowacki interconnects with religious, historical and patriotic motives.
0: First, though, Poland's lower house parliamentary speaker, Włodzimierz Czaszasty, has held a meeting with his Ukrainian counterpart, Ruslan Stefanchuk, during the latter's visit to southeastern Poland. The talks focused on bilateral relations and took place at the summer camp hosting Ukrainian war orphans and children of frontline soldiers. Piotr Urbaniak reports.
2: Polish Speaker of the Lower House Włodzimierz Czarzasty met with Ruslan Stefanchuk, Chairman of Ukraine's Supreme Council, on Monday in Sztabnica in southeastern Poland. The meeting coincided with a visit to 45 Ukrainian children during their two-week summer camp. Czarzasty described the talks as long and serious, touching on historical matters that were sometimes difficult but conducted in an honest tone. He said that despite political tensions, both nations must prevent disputes from shaping social attitudes. The speaker noted that after years of living side by side, neither Poles nor Ukrainians should treat each other with hostility, adding that misconduct occurs on both sides. Czarzasty explained the reasons for the talks in an interview with Polish radio. Meetings like these are the beginning of recovering what has been lost, and I am convinced the damage is not irreversible. That's why we spoke with Ruslan, because we believe there must be a channel of communication between the Ukrainian and Polish parliaments. I truly believe that every problem has a solution. Czarzasty also underlined the role of Ukrainians in the Polish economy, stating they contribute nearly 3% of Poland's GDP. He cited 2024 data showing Ukrainians paid over $1 billion in personal income tax and that their payments to the Polish National Health Fund far exceed the cost of their medical care. Czarzasty voiced support for Ukraine's future membership in the European Union, saying there is no secure Poland without a secure Ukraine. Speaking with Polish radio, he outlined his views on the terms of the potential accession. Joining the European Union will require Ukrainians to re-examine all aspects of their history. The EU is, after all, a community of democracy and values, not simply an ATM. It will also be necessary to call genocide by its proper name. This is history, and no nation can escape it. Od historii żaden naród nie ucieknie. He also said Poland should back Ukraine's reconstruction while considering the interests of Polish businesses. Stefanchuk thanked Czarzasty for hosting the Ukrainian youth and organizing their stay. He said the visit allowed him to see the gratitude of children whose lives were shattered by Putin and who, thanks to Poland, can experience, quote, a true childhood. Stefanchuk echoed this sentiment in an interview with Polish radio. The beautiful thing about this is that the children don't have to worry about incoming rockets or running to bomb shelters. Out here, they can just live in the moment, enjoy the beautiful nature, and celebrate the friendship between our two nations. The visitors are children of those serving on the front lines and orphans of soldiers from different regions of Ukraine. The program of their stay includes sports, education and artistic activities, as well as trips to historic sites. They are accompanied by a child psychologist specializing in war trauma and a Polish-Ukrainian translator. For news from Poland, I'm Piotr Urbaniak.
0: You are listening to news from Poland coming your way from Warsaw. A Polish woman living in Colombia has provided a first-hand report on the country's strongest earthquake in this century, which hit on Monday and killed 160 people, prompting the EU to mobilize a satellite and humanitarian support for rescue operations. Michał Owczarek has the story.
5: The European Union is providing funding and helping to support rescue operations following the powerful 7.4 magnitude quake in Colombia on Monday. EU Foreign Policy Chief Kaya Kallas said on Tuesday the EU has mobilized its Copernicus satellite service to support rescue and relief operations. Kallas posted on X, adding the bloc is providing support, including through the Red Cross. More than 160 people have been reported dead after Colombia's strongest earthquake this century struck a western coffee-growing region, toppling buildings, damaging hospitals and infrastructure, and trapping people beneath the rubble, as shared by Dominika Żółtowska, a Polish woman living in the South American country.
7: At first, we felt only a slight tremor, but then, second by second, it grew stronger and stronger.
5: It lasted almost a minute. People ran out into the streets. Some were screaming, others were praying. It was a terrifying sight. I've been living in Colombia for 8 years and have experienced 3 earthquakes here, and this was by far the strongest. The previous ones lasted just a few seconds and were relatively mild, but this one was really powerful. Seismologist Paweł Wiejat told Polish radio that a magnitude 7.4 earthquake can be classified as strong. He stressed that earthquakes are not unusual in Colombia. This is a region where earthquakes do occur, perhaps not particularly often, but it is an active seismic zone. In more poetic terms, you could describe it as part of the ring of fire around the Pacific. Colombia lies within that zone. The expert added that earthquakes are difficult to predict because they are often not preceded by detectable seismic activity. As a result, even highly developed countries cannot fully protect themselves against the consequences of such events, Wiejat added. In some wealthy countries, such as Japan, there are safeguards in place, including earthquake-resistant construction and highly efficient emergency services. These measures make a difference, but ultimately they reduce the number of casualties rather than providing complete protection against such events, which are, to some extent, a matter of chance. An earthquake that might kill 100 people in a country like Colombia could perhaps kill 10 in Japan, but there's no way to protect yourself completely against such events. The quake struck just days after Abelardo de la Espriella was sworn in as president, thrusting the new administration into its first major crisis. On Monday, de la Espriella declared a state of emergency.
8: Lo primero es el rescate.
5: Today, all Colombians, regardless of their ideological or political views, must unite around one common goal, helping the victims of this natural disaster.
8: Frente a una sola causa, que son las víctimas de este desastre natural.
5: The calamity has drawn comparisons to a deadly 1999 earthquake that devastated the same coffee-growing region, killing more than 1,000 people, as well as to catastrophic quakes that killed more than 6,000 in neighboring Venezuela in June. Reporting for News from Poland, I'm Michał Owczarek.
0: And finally, in the magazine today, paintings by Jacek Malczewski, one of Europe's foremost symbolist artists, are on display at the National Museum in Warsaw, together with sketches by Juliusz Słowacki, one of Poland's best-known poets of the Romanticism. More from Agnieszka Bielawska.
6: Malczewski drew his artistic inspirations mainly from Polish art, tradition and folk art, supplementing them with outstandingly interpreted motifs from mythology and the Bible. At the beginning of the 90s, at the end of the last century, his paintings introduced symbolism movement into the young Poland school of painting, stimulating the rebirth of the romantic tradition, underlines Agnieszka Bagińska from the National Museum.
9: Jacek Malczewski is the best known representative of symbolism. His works, motifs are deeply rooted in our imagination because patriotism, Polishness are the leading themes of his works, but intertwined with folk and ancient culture, very important traits in the art of the 19th century. Malczewski's works are beautiful, but difficult, adds Agnieszka Bagińska. Malczewski is a unique artist. I think there are none like him in European culture. His works are not easy. They need analyzing. The belief in a future rebirth of the nation through sustained sufferings inspired by works of poet Juliusz Słowacki interconnects with religious, historical and patriotic motives. He used to say that if he were not a Pole, he would not be an artist. His last century in Poland, which he painted between the years 1890-1894, Malczewski summarizes 100 years of national partition and uprisings. The artist's vision depicts not only the heroism and suffering of Poles, but also the dream and apathy into which the country finally sank. The National Museum boasts many of the artist's work, says Agnieszka Habera from the Museum's Education Center. His iconic work, Polish Hamlet, is an oil painting from 1903.

0: is the self-portrait in armor, presenting him with a flower, which is ironic, but irony was very characteristic of Jacek Malczewski. During his life, Malczewski's works were exhibited across Europe, also in Chicago. His canvases can be found in the National Museum in Warsaw, in Kraków and Poznań. The largest collection is in the city of Radom, where the artist was born in 1854. Many of his works perished or were looted during World War II. According to the estimates of the Ministry of Culture, some 70 canvases by Malczewski are still missing from Polish collections. Jacek Malczewski lost his sight towards the end of his life and died in Kraków on the 8th of October, 1929. For News from Poland, I'm Agnieszka Bielawska.
1: 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Do stay with us for more, though, as Polish Radio External Service broadcast continues. 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Your host was Marcin Matuszewski. Stay tuned.

0: This is the external service of Polish Radio. You're tuned to Q&A, a program showcasing the news and views on trends and phenomena in Polish society and beyond. I'm Agnieszka Łaszczuk. Welcome to the show. Short-term rentals, flats or rooms let out for a few nights rather than months, usually to tourists through platforms like Airbnb or Booking.com, started out as part of the so-called sharing economy. People renting out a spare room from time to time. In many European cities, though, it's grown into an industry of its own, with investors buying flats purely to let them out this way. The market has drawn a growing number of complaints, especially in tourist cities. Rising rents, residents pushed out of city centers, and landlords operating without registering or paying tax. A team from Delab UW, the Digital Economy Lab at the University of Warsaw, has studied the Warsaw market twice, most recently in a report commissioned by City Hall. Led by Krzysztof Giody, the team found more than 9,600 listings on Airbnb and VRBO in February 2024, with 86% of them entire flats. In mid-July, Poland's government approved a bill to regulate the sector for the first time. It will require all short-term rentals to register, but an early version dropped a rule that would let local councils ban the practice in specific neighborhoods, and that question is still being debated. I spoke to Joanna Mazur, who co-authored both Warsaw reports. We talked about how other European cities have tackled short-term rentals, what has actually worked there, and what Poland's new law will and won't change.
1: Our major findings were that, contrary to what one could expect, that basically short-term rentals are this sharing economy and that people rent their bedrooms to tourists for additional money, this is absolutely not true in terms of how this market looks like in Warsaw. Vast majority

0: of the apartments which are rented at the platform are hall apartments, not separate bedrooms, and even bigger majority of them are apartments which are managed by hosts that have four and more apartments. So we can see that there is huge level of concentration of management of the apartments in very narrow group of owners.
1: Did you also assess the impact of this on housing affordability and accessibility in Warsaw? Can we actually measure that impact?
0: So this is much more complicated. We tried to do it in the first edition of the report, and the results suggested that there is some kind of impact on the prices of the apartments in the districts in which there is the high level of concentration of offers of short-term rental. And we have results from other cities which basically confirm that short-term rentals have big impact on housing. Obviously, it varies. So depending on the type of the city and the role that tourism plays in the economy of the city, this can differ. When we, for example, are talking about towns which suffer because many people leave them and there is a lot of apartments which are empty, of course, the situation will be different than the one that we experience in cities such as Sopot or Krakow, where tourism is on very high level. However, in general, in terms of the impact of short-term rentals on the renting market and more generally housing market in Poland, I think we do not have good data. But learning from the experience of other cities, of other countries, we can definitely assume that there is such an impact.
1: We're having this conversation because there is a bill currently being debated. What are some of the measures that this bill would introduce? And are those measures in line with your recommendations?
0: Yeah, so the measures about which we can talk about now in terms of what there is in the proposal that we have access to are very basic and very simple. It's about the obligation to register units which are rented as short-term rentals. So this is not something that would fix any of the problems that short-term rentals cause, apart from the problem with lack of data. So this is a very simple measure, which should have been introduced many, many years ago. It should have been clear that such units should have been registered for years now. But it hasn't, so in this sense, it's good that at least in this regard we would have some clarity and some register which would collect data about this. But it is definitely not enough in the light of experience that we have from other cities, from other countries. Basically, when we think about the ways that short-term rentals can be regulated, we have measures such as limiting the number of days on which the apartment can be rented, whether it is possible to rent the apartment in which you live, or whether it is possible to have like apartment for investment purposes, right, and just with the purpose of renting it on short-term rental platforms. Some of the cities try to implement measures which are based on location, so move the short-term rentals from the central areas and rather focus on areas which are farther from the center, and in this way somehow change the density of the offers which we have. And this is not something that has been proposed. And therefore, when we think about the way that actually law can shape the market, the bill that has been proposed does not do this. And what is important is to stress also that it does not give any instruments for action to local communities. So this was the initial idea, that basically the communities would be able to limit the number of offers in the given district or in the given building.
1: May I interrupt you here for a second? Why do you believe it's so important to empower local residents, local communities here? You mentioned that, of course, there are a lot of issues, a lot of problems that arise from short-term rentals. What are those issues? Just to clarify.
0: I think we can talk about various levels of problems that we can experience with short-term rentals. And there is this tension between the platforms which have like global range and the problems that they cause on the local level. And I think that in terms of problems in Poland, we should be thinking on two levels. One level is in general our housing market and the way it operates in Poland, which is far from perfect, which we know from many reports, and both in terms of the quality of the apartments and housing in general that we have access to, their size, we are very underprivileged. And this is something that short-term rentals can make worse. And then on the very, very local level, in terms of like particular buildings or particular communities, we can experience problems such as tourists being loud and people having to move from central areas of the town because of the very high concentration of offers that hosts basically have in particular districts. And we can see it in Warsaw.
1: Let's talk now about the experience.

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1: 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We read in the Bible in John 6, verse 44, "No man can come to me except the Father which hath sent me draw him." 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Welcome to eBible Fellowship's Evening Bible Studies in the Book of Daniel. 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And now with part one of his seventh study in the Book of Daniel, chapter 3, here's Chris McCann.
2: We're continuing to look at verses 15 through 18. And verse 15 tells us the warning to Shadrach, Meshach, and Abednego that they would be cast the same hour into the midst of a burning, fiery furnace. And at the end of that verse 15, it says, "And who is it, and who is that God that shall deliver you out of my hands?" Shadrach, Meshach, and Abednego answered and said to the king, "O Nebuchadnezzar, we are not careful to answer thee in this matter. If it be so, our God, whom we serve, is able to deliver us from the burning fiery furnace, and he will deliver us out of thine hand, O king. But if not, be it known unto thee, O king, that we will not serve thy gods, nor worship the golden image which thou hast set up." Now, one thing that stands out in this historical record of Shadrach, Meshach, and Abednego, the three young Hebrews, in their refusal to bow down to this image, to commit idolatry, is their apparent lack of fear. Everyone else, it seems, in Babylon was afraid, but these three men, these three Jews who picture and represent the elect people of God, they insist still upon obeying God and keeping the word of God no matter the consequences. And of course, that goes along with what God has done when he saves an individual, when he saves a person, he gives them his spirit and a ongoing desire to do the will of God, no matter the consequences that arise sometimes in one's family or at one's work or in the neighborhood. The people of God have this desire, this will to do within them that is placed there by God himself. And we see that here. In our last couple of studies, we've been discussing the sin of blaspheming the Holy Spirit, and we've seen it's a corporate sin. Well, another interesting thing about this, when we go to Luke 12, and it's actually in Matthew, and in Matthew 10 also, but we'll just look at Luke 12, beginning in verse 10, we read of that sin of blaspheming the Holy Spirit. "And whosoever shall speak a word against the Son of Man, it shall be forgiven him. But unto him that blasphemeth against the Holy Ghost, it shall not be forgiven, And when they bring you in unto the synagogues and unto magistrates and powers, take ye no thought how or what ye shall answer or what ye shall say, for the Holy Ghost shall teach you in the same hour what ye ought to say. We've seen how God has said repeatedly in several places, it is his plan to open the scriptures in the time of the end, or the great tribulation period, that hour. And at that time, the Holy Ghost will speak it through comparison of scriptures, the Holy Ghost teaches, and the things that come forth from the Bible will be reviled, ridiculed, mocked by the corporate body, the New Testament churches and congregations. Following the pattern of Israel before them, that when the Holy Spirit operated through the Lord Jesus Christ, spoke through the Lord Jesus Christ, the Israelites reviled him, said that the things he was doing and saying were of Beelzebub, Satan. Well, God tells us that the servant is not greater than his master, and if they did it to our master, we can be sure they will do it to us. And that's exactly what's happened as the church has committed the same sin that Israel committed, and it's a corporate sin. It's the sin of blaspheming the Holy Spirit. Well, it's interesting how God sets up the context of Luke 12 and the sin of blaspheming the Holy Spirit, and he does it here as well as in Matthew 10. And if we go back to verse 4 of Luke 12, it says, "And I say unto you, my friends, be not afraid of them that kill the body, and after that have no more that they can do, but I will forewarn you whom ye shall fear. Fear him which after he has killed hath power to cast into hell. Yea, I say unto you, fear him." Verse 7, "But even the very hairs of your head are all numbered. Fear not, therefore, ye are of more value than many sparrows." Again, fear not, fear not, fear God, not him who can kill you. And that's exactly what's going on in Daniel 3. There's a threat of being killed, and that was the threat all along. Whoever does not worship at the sound of the music, those 23 musical instruments, and God speaks of Shadrach, Meshach, and Abednego 13 times, indicating at the time of the end of the church age, at the 13,000th year, for 23 years, the great tribulation period, that there will be this threat. You must bow down and worship, or you will be killed. And we read the same thing in Revelation 13 regarding the image of the beast. Whosoever should not worship should be killed. That is, spiritually killed, driven out of the congregation. This is the threat that hanged over the people of God throughout the entire duration of the Great Tribulation period. Well, we see that the three young men in Daniel chapter 3, they did not fear to the point. We don't know what was going on within them. And again, they were in their flesh, even though they had newborn again souls. And there could have been fear. Certainly, there was awareness of the situation and awareness of the horrible death that was facing them. And yet, verses like this could have gone through their mind. In Isaiah 51 and verse 7, "Hearken unto me, ye that know righteousness, the people in whose heart is my law. Fear ye not the reproach of men, neither be ye afraid of their revilings." Or maybe they were thinking of Isaiah 41. Isaiah 41, beginning in verse 10, "Fear thou not, for I am with thee. Be not dismayed, for I am thy God. I will strengthen thee. Yea, I will help thee. Yea, I will uphold thee with the right hand of my righteousness. Behold, all they that were incensed against thee shall be ashamed and confounded. They shall be as nothing, and they that strive with thee shall perish. Thou shalt seek them, and shall not find them. Even them that contended with thee, they that war against thee, shall be as nothing, and as a thing of naught. For I, Jehovah thy God, will hold thy right hand, saying unto thee, Fear not, I will help thee. Fear not, thou worm Jacob, and ye men of Israel. I will help thee, saith Jehovah, and thy Redeemer, the Holy One of Israel. Now they do say to the king that our God is able to deliver us, and so there is a hope in that area. Of course, they also say, but if not, and there's two options facing them, and they're fine with either option, because the child of God wins or is victorious either way, whether we're delivered or whether we're destroyed by the fire physically. What happens? To die is gain. We go to be with the Lord in heaven, and we've won. There is no defeat. There is no losing for the child of God when it comes to matters of life and death. We win either way. In Isaiah 43, beginning in verse 1, it says, But now thus saith Jehovah that created thee, O Jacob, and he that formed thee, O Israel, Fear not, for I have redeemed thee. I have called thee by thy name. Thou art mine. When thou passest through the waters, I will be with thee, and through the rivers, they shall not overflow thee. When thou walkest through the fire, thou shalt not be burned, neither shall the flame kindle upon thee. And notice here, God is indicating again, I will be with thee. Then he speaks of possible horrible deaths. When you go through the water and through the rivers, they will not overflow thee. That is, they will not drown thee and kill thee. And when you walk through the fire, thou shalt not be burned. Neither shall the flame kindle upon thee. It doesn't say, and this is significant, it does not say you will not go through the fire or the flame will not kindle upon thee. No, we've learned that the Bible teaches that we all must appear, all of God's elect must make an appearance or a manifestation before the judgment seat of Christ. That God judges the righteous and the wicked. He's the judge of the quick and the dead. We've seen in many places this teaching of the Bible, and that means the fire will come upon us. The fire will be lit to us, yet that the promise is, again, it is not, we will not experience the fire, or we will not encounter the flame. Rather, the promise is when we do experience fire, it will not burn us or burn us up. And when we encounter the flame, it will not kindle upon us, as it would say in the case of wood, hay, stubble. Remember that in 1 Corinthians chapter 3, and 1 Corinthians 3 has everything to do with fire. It is those elements that are built upon the foundation, who is the Lord Jesus Christ. And it says in verse 12, Now if any man build upon this foundation gold, silver, precious stones, wood, hay, stubble, every man's work shall be made manifest, for the day shall declare it. Because it shall be revealed by fire, and the fire shall try every man's work of what sort it is. Again, the righteous and the wicked. Gold, silver, precious stones, wood, hay, stubble. Where did we ever get the idea that the elect would be taken out of the world and not experience the judgment of God, the final judgment day? It is a wrong, unbiblical teaching. The Bible tells us we will go through the fire, just like wood, hay, stubble will go through the fire, and that'll be burned up. But gold, silver, precious stones will not be burned up. And it says, the day shall declare it. That's judgment day. Because it shall be revealed by fire, and the fire shall try every man's work of what sort it is, if any man's work abide, that is the fire, the endure the fire which he has built, thereupon he shall receive a reward. Now, how could he endure the fire? Because the fire did not burn him. The flame did not kindle upon him, but the fire was put to him. And that's exactly the teaching of the Bible. That's why we read in Isaiah chapter 24, verse 6, in this chapter discussing judgment day throughout. Therefore, hath the curse devoured the earth, and they that dwell therein are desolate. Therefore, the inhabitants of the earth are burned, and few men left. Everyone else, wood, hay, stubble, is burned up. Spiritually, they're destroyed once the door of heaven shut. But God's elect, many are called, few are chosen, are left. And why are they left? Is it because no fire has touched them? No. Yes, in one sense, but no in another. They have, like Shadrach, Meshach, and Abednego, been put into a furnace. And Judgment Day is likened to a furnace in the Gospel of Matthew. All of God's people have been put into the furnace of the wrath of God in the day of punishment, the day of God's fiery fury being poured upon the wicked of the earth, and all of the elect are appearing at that time, remaining alive and left on the earth, and going through the flame, and going through the fire. And everyone else is burned up, but not God's people. That's why the statement is made in Malachi. In Malachi 4, verse 1, for behold, the day cometh, that shall burn as an oven, and all the proud, yea, and all that do wickedly, shall be stubble. And the day that cometh shall burn them up, saith Jehovah of hosts, that it shall leave them neither root nor branch. And then verse 3, and ye, this is God's elect, shall tread down the wicked, for they shall be ashes under the soles of your feet in the day that I shall do this, saith Jehovah of hosts. See, God's people are there. We're still alive. We're walking on the earth. And it's as though we're walking upon the ashes of everyone else, because they have been burned up. You know, it says in Hebrews 11, in that great chapter of faith, the faith of the Lord Jesus Christ, it says in Hebrews 11, verse 32, and what shall I more say, for the time would fail me to tell of Gideon, and of Barak, and of Samson, and of Jephthah, of David also, and Samuel, and of the prophets, who through faith, or through Christ, subdued kingdoms, wrought righteousness, obtained promises, stopped the mouths of lions, quenched the violence of fire. This is a principle, a biblical principle or teaching we see throughout the Bible, that it is impossible for the people of God to burn. That's why Shadrach, Meshach, and Abednego did not burn. Now, of course, yes, God's people can burn, as in the time of the Reformation, some were burned at the stake, and they did burn. And maybe the evil church of that day, the evil apostate church, that were actually burning God's people for carrying the Bible, for wanting the Bible in the language of the people, they perhaps put the fire to them because of this principle, and with the idea, well, if we can burn them, they're not God's people, because Shadrach, Meshach, and Abednego did not burn. Gold, silver, precious stones does not burn. God said, when you go through the fire, you will not burn in Isaiah. Neither shall the flame kindle upon you. It is the principle of God that the violence of the fire is quenched on their behalf by God through faith, through the Lord Jesus Christ. And so that is a principle, but really it's teaching us spiritual truth that God's elect, those predestinated from before the foundation of the world, will never be destroyed. They will never be as this world, as this universe, this corrupt creation, and as the wicked upon it, who will be burned up in that day of fiery heat, fervent heat, that will melt the elements. And guess what? Guess what? Once again, the people of God go through that fire and come out unscathed or unburned. Not, as we will later read in Daniel, without the smell of smoke, without even their garments, a loose thread on the garment being burned in any way. The fire has no power over God's elect. And of course, that's why the elect endure to the end, because the fire cannot burn them up. As a matter of fact, the fire of God's wrath in the day of judgment actually serves the elect. It is used by God himself to illuminate the night. What I mean can be seen also in Isaiah chapter 4. In Isaiah 4, beginning in verse 4, when the Lord shall have washed away the filth of the daughters of Zion, and the daughters of Zion would be his saved people.
1: 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Until next time, may the Lord's perfect will be done.
3: Hello, my friends. At this time, I would like to share with you some listener letters and emails that we have received showing how God is using this ministry to feed his sheep in the day of judgment. And our first letter today is a eBible Fellowship listener from Henderson, Tennessee. Hi, Robert and Chris. My 94-year-old mom also wanted to help sponsor someone to go on the mission trip to Spain. Enclosed, please find her check. May God bless this effort to feed his sheep. Well, thank you so much for writing, my friend, and please thank your mom for being so generous to help to sponsor one of our missionaries. And if you would like to go on one of these trips, or perhaps to help sponsor somebody who would like to go but needs funds to do so, I will give the information at the end of this recording where you can write to send your check. And our next letter is from a eBible Fellowship listener in Sun City Center, Florida. And this letter says, Dear Chris, thank you for your faithful ministry. It has been a blessing for me. I'm glad to be able to make a donation. May Lord bless you and keep you respectfully in Christ's love. Well, thank you so much for writing, our listener friend, and thank you for your donation. And our next letter is from Gaithersburg, Maryland. And it says, Thank you, eBible. May I request the three tracts you have? Five of each, if possible. Thanks again. Psalm 5, verse 11. But let all those that put their trust in thee rejoice. And for those who may not know, eBible Fellowship does have three tracts available on their website, eBibleFellowship.org. and you can download and print these tracts on your own, or you can request them and we will send you a moderate supply that you can copy and distribute as you like. Our newest tract is titled, Why is the World So Divided? And that is the tract that we will be distributing on our future tract trips. Our next letter is from a E-Bible Fellowship listener in Mandan, North Dakota. And it says, Hello, Chris. Thank you so much for your patience and perseverance with the studies of God's Word. I find that I am drawn to them more and more each day. May God continue to bless us with His daily bread. And that is from Dennis. And thank you for writing, Dennis. And I couldn't agree with you more. As we learn God's Word taught faithfully, and we see how God's Word harmonizes so very perfectly, we are drawn to it more and more each day. And we praise Jehovah and give Him thanks for His Word that feeds us and nourishes us and gives us the strength to endure in this evil day. And our next letter is from a listener in Linwood, California. And it goes on to say, Dear Brother McCann, I've been listening to the messages you've posted on YouTube and have learned much about the timeline of history and the future of judgment to come, the last day. I tried to print out a couple of tracts from your website, but as you can see on the back of this letter, I wasn't able to get a very good copy. I may need to buy more ink. It's kind of expensive, so I have to wait till the first of the month. Or, if you can, I would appreciate sample copies of the online tracts mailed to me if possible. Thank you, and God bless you, Brother Phil. Well, Phil, as I said before, we will mail you a few sample tracts. We just do not have the means to send large quantities of the tracts by mail at this time. Our next letter is from a listener,

0: both now and forevermore. Amen and amen, Brother Donnie. Well, Donnie, thank you for sharing that beautiful letter and scripture verses with us. And of course, we are nothing. Who are we that God has revealed such incredible mysteries to us? Thank you again for listening, my friend. And if you are a listener to eBible Fellowship, we would love to hear from you. Let us know how you listen, where you live, and why you listen. 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Thank you again for listening, and may God bless the understanding of His Word.
1: 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We read in the Bible in John 6, verse 44, "No man can come to me except the Father which hath sent me draw him." May we keep the hope that it be God's will to use this eBible Fellowship International broadcast to draw His elect and feed His sheep. Until next time, may the Lord and His Word keep you encouraged, and may His perfect will be done.

0: Ezekiel
1: chapter 38. And the word of Jehovah came unto me, saying, Son of man, set thy face against Gog, the land of Magog, the chief prince of Meshech and Tubal, and prophesy against him, and say, Thus saith the Lord Jehovah, Behold, I am against thee, O Gog, the chief prince of Meshech and Tubal, and I will turn thee back, and put hooks into thy jaws, and I will bring thee forth, and all thine army, horses and horsemen, all of them clothed with all sorts of armor, even a great company, with bucklers and shields, all of them handling swords. Persia, Ethiopia, and Libya, with them, all of them with shield and helmet, Gomer, and all his bands, the house of Togarmah, of the north quarters, and all his bands, and many people with thee. Be thou prepared, and prepare for thyself, thou, and all thy company that are assembled unto thee, and be thou a guard unto them. After many days thou shalt be visited. In the latter years thou shalt come into the land that is brought back from the sword, and is gathered out of many people against the mountains of Israel, which hath been always waste, but it is brought forth out of the nations, and they shall dwell safely, all of them. Thou shalt ascend and come like a storm. Thou shalt be like a cloud to cover the land, thou and all thy bands, and many people with thee. Thus saith the Lord Jehovah, It shall also come to pass that at the same time shall things come into thy mind, and thou shalt think an evil thought, and thou shalt say, I will go up to the land of unwalled villages. I will go to them that are at rest, that dwell safely, all of them dwelling without walls, and having neither bars nor gates, to take a spoil, and to take a prey, to turn thine hand upon the desolate places that are now inhabited, and upon the people that are gathered out of the nations, which have gotten cattle and goods, that dwell in the midst of the land, Sheba and Dedan, and the merchants of Tarshish, with all the young lions thereof, shall say unto thee, Art thou come to take a spoil? Hast thou gathered thy company to take a prey, to carry away silver and gold, to take away cattle and goods, to take a great spoil? Therefore, son of man, prophesy and say unto Gog, Thus saith the Lord Jehovah, In that day when my people of Israel dwelleth safely, shalt thou not know it? And thou shalt come from thy place out of the north parts, thou and many people with thee, all of them riding upon horses, a great company and a mighty army. And thou shalt come up against my people of Israel as a cloud to cover the land. It shall be in the latter days, and I will bring thee against my land, that the heathen may know me, when I shall be sanctified in thee, O Gog, before their eyes. Thus saith the Lord Jehovah, Art thou he of whom I have spoken in old time by my servants the prophets of Israel, which prophesied in those days many years, that I would bring thee against them? And it shall come to pass at the same time when Gog shall come against the land of Israel, saith the Lord Jehovah, that my fury shall come up in my face. For in my jealousy and in the fire of my wrath have I spoken. Surely in that day there shall be a great shaking in the land of Israel, so that the fishes of the sea and the fowls of the heaven and the beasts of the field and all creeping things that creep upon the earth, and all the men that are upon the face of the earth, shall shake at my presence, and the mountains shall be thrown down, and the steep places shall fall, and every wall shall fall to the ground. And I will call for a sword against him throughout all my mountains, saith the Lord Jehovah, Every man's sword shall be against his brother, and I will plead against him with pestilence and with blood, and I will rain upon him and upon his bands and upon the many people that are with him, an overflowing rain, and great hailstones, fire, and brimstone. Thus will I magnify myself and sanctify myself, and I will be known in the eyes of many nations, and they shall know that I am Jehovah.

0: Good morning. It's 7 o'clock on Wednesday, the 12th of August. This is Morning Ireland with Gavin Jennings and Sarah McInerney.
1: Good morning. Another hot summer day. What will the change do to food and farming? Also, petrol pump prices, saying no to a drug for a rare disease, and an almost total eclipse of the sun.
0: In business, Ryanair signs new Google Cloud deal, and oil rises as doubts over US Iran deal heighten supply concerns.
2: And in sports, Sarah Healy, the sport in the 5,000 metres at the European Athletics Championships.
0: We're here with you until 9 here on RTÉ Radio 1 and the RTÉ News Channel. And the news is read now by Sharon Lynch.
3: The number of people who've died in the earthquake that struck Colombia on Monday is at least 240. Attempts to rescue people trapped under rubble continue. There have been more than 100 aftershocks. The earthquake is the most devastating to strike Colombia this century. Maria Jose Torres Macho, the United Nations resident coordinator in Colombia, said relief efforts were made more difficult because of the shortage of suitable shelter for survivors.
4: Most of the health institutions and hospitals have been down, and even schools that is normally used in Colombia for emergency and people gathering together once their homes are destroyed. So shelter is also a need, electricity, water and sanitation. So it's pretty dire situation. The good news in this catastrophic event is that coordination has been extremely effective with the national authorities on the lead and the humanitarian team on the ground.
3: The US and Yemen's Iran-aligned Houthis have reported separate attacks on shipping as the southern end of the Red Sea. Four crew members were killed in a suspected Houthi attack on a small cargo vessel. Two Yemeni rescuers from an anti-Houthi military group were also killed. The US military has said that it struck a container ship attempting to sail toward an Iranian port late last night. The US Central Command said that the ship had ignored repeated warnings to stop violating a naval blockade on Iranian ports. The Ukrainian President Volodymyr Zelensky has announced that Ukraine has handed proposals to US negotiators for a plan to end the war with Russia. Mr. Zelensky's announcement comes amid suggestions by both Russia and Ukraine that US negotiators would soon pay a visit to their two countries. The wife of the former County Donegal footballer James McHugh has died from injuries she received in a road collision between a car and a van in County Cavan 2 days ago. Noreen McHugh, who was in her 60s, had been airlifted to Beaumont Hospital in Dublin following the crash on the N3 between Virginia and Cavan on Monday afternoon. Her husband, who had been driving the car, was killed in the crash. Mrs. McHugh's death was announced last night. A status yellow high temperature warning for Leinster and Tipperary has come into effect, with temperatures forecast to reach 29 degrees today. The warning is valid until 6 o'clock on Friday morning. Viewing events will take place across the country today ahead of a deep partial eclipse over Irish skies. The moon is set to cover more than 90% of the sun, and it will be the last eclipse visible from Ireland until 2090. However, not all parts of the country will have cloud-free skies during the event. Kevin O'Mahony reports.
5: A host of public events have been organised across the country to view the eclipse. Observatories at Dunsink in Dublin, as well as Blackrock Castle in Cork, have organised viewings, with public events also set to take place at Maynooth University, Queen's University Belfast and at Dublin's Phoenix Park. The eclipse will become visible at around 6 o'clock this evening, with maximum coverage of the sun happening shortly after 7 o'clock. However, best viewing of the eclipse depends on location and cloud cover. The current weather forecast for 7 o'clock this evening is for the southeast and Waterford to be completely cloud-free, with Dublin and other parts of North Leinster also to be mostly cloud-free. But the far southwest corner of the country looks like it will have almost complete cloud cover. In Cork City, it will be partially cloudy at maximum eclipse, while in Castletown Bear in the Berra Peninsula, the forecast is for cloud and rain. People are being warned not to look directly at the sun.
3: And now the weather.
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3: Today will be cloudy at first with scattered showers, which will give way to sunny spells later. Highest temperatures will range from 20 to 29 degrees.
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8: With the latest traffic and travel news, I'm Sinead Ní Uachtaráin. The Tara Street Dart Station in Dublin has reopened following an earlier power supply issue and trains are serving the station as scheduled. There's a breakdown on the M50 southbound now. It's just beyond the M1 interchange. Busy on Queen Street from the North King Street junction to the Quays and also on the Phibsborough Road inbound where there are delays between Hart's Corner and Doyle's Corner. And there are works in Donegal this week on the Remelton Road in Milford near the town centre there. That's the latest traffic and travel news.
9: 6 minutes past seven, Lisa Pereira is here with It Says in the Papers.
10: In the Irish Times sports pages, Gavin Cooney is reporting about the Irishman at the heart of Gianni Infantino's aborted plan to sell off bits of the World Cup. One of the most remarkable things about Dan O'Toole, writes Cooney, is how few people in Ireland knew about his rise to the top of world football. O'Toole is chief of staff at FIFA and was named by the New York Times last week as one of only two men at the organization who knew about the plan for months. The other, of course, was Infantino himself. The Times said the proposal was driven by Infantino, who handpicked O'Toole to work in the background. The Irish Examiner is also covering the controversy. In its sports pages, Matt Hughes and Nick Ames report that UEFA, CONCACAF and the Asian Football Confederation are working together to come up with a new framework for running world football. They'll consider issues such as how FIFA should best deploy its estimated €4.3 billion reserves. More than 4 in 10 women giving birth in Ireland last year had cesarean sections. That's the front page story in the Irish Independent, quoting a report by the Irish Maternity Indicator System. Eilish O'Regan's article says the figures reflect a global trend and come against a backdrop of a growing number of older mothers, as well as a rise in gestational diabetes and obesity. Guardian Angels Saved My Boy on the M50. That's the headline on the front of the Irish Daily Star. It's a quote from the mother of a 22-year-old man who was seriously injured in Sunday morning's head-on collision on the motorway. Sarah Jane Fox was a guest on the Neil Prendeville show on Cork's Red FM. She said that despite her son Craig being badly injured himself, he managed to get out of the wreckage and asked rescuers about the 8 teenagers in the other car. She said her son, who's an apprentice electrician, had internal bleeding but didn't require surgery. She said he's in shock but is doing well. In other headlines in today's papers, Iran will never do a deal with Donald Trump. That's according to Majid Shakeri, who's an Iranian parliamentary advisor, and he's quoted in the Irish Daily Mirror. Connolly Hospital shelves reports on fire hazards. That's on the front of the Irish Daily Mail. There's lots in today's papers about tonight's eclipse. The Independent reports that some people are spending up to €15,000 for the most exclusive vantage points from which to experience the cosmic event. Some are renting yachts, others have booked five-star hotels, and others are going up in hot air balloons. The Mail carries 4 pages on what it calls the ultimate guide. It includes the surprising news that the solar eclipse could end your relationship. Samantha Brick writes that astrologers regard eclipses as unusually potent turning points. A relationship teetering on the brink might blossom into something new and exciting, or it could end altogether.
11: Oh dear, Lisa, thank you very much for that. Indeed, we're going to be hearing more about that almost total eclipse a little later in the programme. Hopefully no relationships will be damaged in the course of that conversation. Fuel prices are rising again. We're going to be looking at how the government should respond. And up next, more hot weather is on the way.
12: I love that you always want to be with me, and I know you'll follow me, even if I move to the other end of the country.
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11: Well, temperatures are set to soar again from today, at least in parts of the country, as a status yellow heat warning has come into effect for Leinster and Tipperary. The alert will run until 6 a.m. on Friday, with temperatures expected to reach the high 20s or even higher in those locations in the coming days. Joining us now is meteorologist with Met Éireann, Liz Walsh. And Liz, you're welcome. Tell us what's in store.
15: Thanks, Sarah. Good morning. Yeah, so we're expecting daytime temperatures in the high 20s, possibly brushing 30 degrees today, combined with warm nighttime temperatures. So a yellow warning is a be aware warning, really. So while these temperatures will not affect most people, they might affect more vulnerable members of society, such as the elderly, very young, and others with underlying health conditions. And there's also the aspect of increased water safety issues due to the increased water usage because of the fine weather. So just like that's what the yellow warning is for.
11: And in terms of the areas that it's going to cover, can you talk us through it?
15: Sure. So it's the highest temperatures look likely to be in and around Leinster and Tipperary, particularly like more, it's more kind of central and southern parts of Leinster today, and then it'll be a little bit broader across most of Leinster tomorrow, and then Tipperary's in there as well in East Munster. Temperatures won't be quite as high further west and southwest, and that's because we've got areas of cloud moving in off the Atlantic, and things are just kept a little bit cooler there. But it does mean, though, that the temperatures at night are still very high across the bulk of the country. Like, you know, so temperatures well in excess of 15 degrees and up to 19 degrees possible tonight. They won't get lower than that in some parts.
11: Yeah, I even noticed it this morning, actually, leaving the house for work. It was warm when I walked outside. You know, you really do notice it. How much of a danger does all of that pose to very young and older and vulnerable people?
15: Well, it's just about, taking care, like, you know, so, you know, it can cause like breathing problems, but also, like, you know, if you ever had a baby, like, you know, during hot weather, it's hard for them to sleep. So, like, you know, they're lacking sleep. And so they just need to take a little bit more care and try to keep cool.
11: And also pets, that's something for people to keep an eye on.
15: Yeah, that's something we've noticed, like, you know, because, you know, we've had a few of these kind of what would you call it? They're not full heat waves, but, like, you know, definitely bursts of hot spells. And we have noticed, like, you know, coming in from the public and, you know, communication in the media as well, that animals are reacting a bit more as well, like, you know, dogs and cats, you know, finding it difficult in the heat. So animal welfare issues, like, as well at night, you know, they're having trouble sleeping as well.
11: Do we know if the eclipse this evening or the almost total eclipse this evening will have any effect on the temperature?
15: It's because it's happening towards sundown, and we're not really expecting that to happen so much. Like, you know, it's like the temperature is like, you know, obviously if the sun disappears, the temperature might drop at the ground. But because it's happening at the sundown time of day, it's not going to make a huge effect.
11: Is there any sign of much rain on the horizon, Liz?
15: There could be.
11: I never thought I'd be asking for rain, but here we are.
15: There's a little bit of showery rain moving northwards over the country this morning, actually. And there's kind of a chance of showers tomorrow, mainly in the west and north. But there could be like the odd thunderstorm around tomorrow too. But the more appreciable rain, it's kind of looking maybe into next week. So kind of Sunday onwards, it looks like we're going to return to a kind of a more Atlantic mobile regime, which is kind of our commoner gardener low pressure systems moving in, dumping a bit of rain and moving away again. So that looks like it might get started again on Sunday, from Sunday onwards.
11: Okay, and might that then signal the end of the summer or the hot spell, or is it too early to say?
15: Too early to say. I think, you know, we could have a week of that and then we could be back to what we've been having. So the models kind of have been kind of a little bit unreliable in that aspect. Like, you know, sometimes they show like rain coming and then the rain never arrives. Okay. So that has been an aspect of the weather this summer.
11: All right, Liz, thank you very much for joining us. That is meteorologist with Met Éireann, Liz Walsh. The time now is just coming up to 7:15.
9: The HSE's drugs group has decided not to recommend covering the cost of a drug which treats the rare neurological disease Friedreich's ataxia. It's an inherited disease which damages the spinal cord, peripheral nerves and part of the brain, which develops in children and gets worse over time. The National Center for Pharmacoeconomics say that at the price being charged by the drug company Biogen, the drug Skyclarys is not cost effective. Their clinical director is here and we'll talk to him shortly. Craig Cody's two sons, Paddy and Rory, were both diagnosed with Friedreich's ataxia. Rory died in 2025, aged 13, while Paddy just finished his junior cert, where he needed the help of a scribe as his condition severely impacted his ability to handwrite. Craig told our reporter Andrew Louth how devastating the decision not to reimburse the drug was for his family.
16: Paddy knows everything that I'm actually doing. I speak very openly to him. So we were both not very, but confident this morning that the HSE would do the right thing and reimburse the cost for the drug. When I told Paddy, his little face just dropped. And I feel I've left him down. He's already said to me before, you know, it's okay that if I do die, I'll be with Rory. For a father to take that is just ridiculous. The HSE are there to save people's lives, children's lives, adults, whatever.
17: And what do you plan to do next?
16: There's still... Look, there's still hope there, I believe. Look, I'm hoping. Micheál Martin and Jennifer, the Minister for Health, will step in now and, you know, look and get this overturned, because the drug works. It's in 10 other countries. Portugal, they reimbursed it, and Portugal is one of the worst countries in Europe for reimbursing on drugs. So they need to ask, like, what are the other countries seeing positive that you guys are not seeing? I've spoken to people that are on the Skyclarys in America, and they say it's a game changer. Now, it's not a cure. It doesn't stop it, but it really slows it. And this is, I think, to 50-55%. So it's a foundation for people, for my son, Paddy, for other patients with Friedreich's ataxia. It's a foundation. Remember with the cystic fibrosis, it was the same thing. They didn't want to reimburse it. But look where we are today with that drug. They improved it again. The Paddy was very, very... He was very sad, very sad. And I just saw his face. It was just like the day I saw his face when he saw his brother no longer with us.
9: That's Craig Cody, father of Paddy, who has Friedreich's ataxia, and he was talking to our reporter Andrew Louth. Professor Michael Barry's in our studio. He's clinical director of the National Centre for Pharmacoeconomics. Professor Barry, very welcome to our studio. Thanks for coming in again. You're not going to pay for this drug. Why not?
18: Yes, I think the first thing to do is to acknowledge the severity of Friedreich's ataxia, and I think we've heard it from Craig there and his description. I've heard him describing it eloquently before. So yes, there certainly is. It's a very severe condition, an unmet need, no question about that. I think the drugs group have considered an awful lot of information over the past few months. They've met twice. They've not only considered our economic assessment, but they've also considered the Rare Diseases Technology Review Committee and their input. And, of course, input into that was provided by patients representatives and clinical experts. And it was, I witnessed the challenges that the drugs group had in coming to this recommendation. I guess it's trying to balance all things. There's huge demands on the HSE in relation to cancer therapies and other drugs for rare diseases, which in fairness they have reimbursed. I think it's balancing the effectiveness of the drug versus the cost. And that's the real challenge here. And I suppose the issue is, and I know people might not want to hear about this opportunity cost, but if you do spend a lot of money, and we're talking about a lot of money here, budget impact I would have thought would be about 160 million. It's 134 million documented, but I think it would be higher than that. You know, where do you use this money? And you know, if you spend it in an area like this, then, you know, other areas will lose out. And we've heard many other demands on the health service, you know, in your own programme down through the years. So it's a very difficult one, Gavin.
9: Craig Cody, who we heard from, and his son Paddy, and hundreds more, they're going to be devastated by this news. What do you say to them?
18: Well, they are going to be devastated by this news. I don't think anybody is delighted with this news, even people having to make these very difficult decisions. And I don't envy the drug group members making such a recommendation. I suppose the one thing you can say is that it's a recommendation. It's not a decision.
9: Yes.
18: And the final decision will be taken by the HSE leadership team, I understand, on the 25th of August. The reality is that in many, many cases, the senior leadership team accept the recommendation of the drugs group, so we are in a serious position.
9: Your most recent meeting, you'd already made this decision a few months ago, but your most recent meeting was to take account of the Rare Diseases Technology Review Group.
18: Correct.
9: They recommended using the drug. Why did you not take that on board?
18: It was taken on board.
9: Well, why did you not accept the recommendation?
18: It was taken on board by the drugs group. But it wasn't the only evidence, of course. There was, and you'll be familiar with the Cochrane reviews, which are held in very high esteem. And there was one on Friedreich's ataxia drugs, literally only in a few months ago. And they concluded, it was interesting, they concluded that pharmacological treatments probably make little or no difference compared with placebo after 12 months of treatment. So the people's views on the evidence will differ. But you're quite right. The Rare Disease Technology Review Committee recommended this drug.
9: Why did they recommend it?
18: Well, there were many factors that came into their consideration, including unmet need, the severity of the condition, the fact that there were no other treatments available, and the fact that it may be reimbursed in other countries. These were all factors that came into their reasoning.
9: And if other European countries, including Portugal, as Craig mentioned there, are approving this drug, despite its high cost, what's the sticking point here?
18: Well, it's an interesting point you raise about other countries. I think when that comes into the debate, there can be difficulties. One, there's no transparency. We do not know what prices were offered to these countries. I have no reason to believe it was different, but I don't know. The other thing is, of course, that not all European countries are making this drug available. For example, Scotland, in March of this year, agreed with a recommendation from ourselves, and their own recommendation was similar, that they would not make it available. NICE in the UK, which you'll be familiar with, has not made a recommendation. And the Health Technology Agency in the Netherlands also did not recommend it and suggested an 84% price reduction would be required. So not all countries, and it must be said as well that sometimes it's here in Ireland we make a drug universally available. That may not be the case in other countries. In other words, it may be restricted, say, to hospitals or to those with insurance.
9: I understand the cost would work out at around 280,000 per patient.
18: Correct.
9: Per year here. What would you be willing to pay?
18: Oh, that's a difficult one. It's not my decision, but I think that you would want a significant price reduction to bring it anywhere near the cost effectiveness levels that we have, and indeed that we've reimbursed in the past, because we have reimbursed drugs in the past that have been over the threshold in Ireland.
9: Will you talk to Biogen and look for a cost reduction?
18: Well, that's an important point, and I agree. You know, the HSE doesn't set the price. Biogen set the price. And the HSE doesn't provide the evidence. Biogen provides the evidence. I think that there is certainly scope, but I would have liked to have seen them approach this in a more proactive way.
9: Professor Michael Barry, thank you for coming in to us. Michael Barry is Clinical Director of the National Centre for Pharmacoeconomics. Coming up to 25 past 7.
11: British Columbia is at risk of more fast-growing wildfires due to widespread drought, Canadian officials have said. There are 102 active wildfires in the region, including the Bald Range blaze, which began on Friday and spread through the weekend at terrifying speed, forcing thousands of people to evacuate their homes. Government officials say there's also a high chance of new wildfires caused by lightning. Average temperatures in Canada are increasing roughly twice as fast as the global average. Geoffrey Dunn, originally from Bray in County Wicklow, is the fire centre manager for the Kamloops Fire Centre in British Columbia, and he's been telling me about the situation where he is.
19: Yeah, so I'm currently in British Columbia in Canada. We've had a pretty pretty tough summer so far, with significant fire growth across much of the province, lots of devastating destruction amongst a number of communities. And it's been hot and dry for many weeks, and not much respite ahead.
11: Looking at some of the coverage of the fires, they really are extraordinary in their scale and intensity, aren't they?
19: Yeah, they certainly are. It's we're seeing things moving a lot faster than we have in the past. We're seeing a lot more fire behavior into the nighttime, and we're seeing a lot more fire moving into the interface in and around communities, and having devastating impacts to communities trying to live their lives.
11: What do you mean by fire behavior into the nighttime? Would fires normally not be a problem as it comes towards the night?
19: Yeah, generally in the past we've had a lot more success being able to fight the fire into the evening, where things would slow down when we start to get that nighttime recovery. But now we're seeing some of these fires move. Like on Friday evening, we've seen a fire move approximately 14 kilometers through the evening period, which is pretty rare for the type of fires we're seeing here.
11: I know that there's been huge evacuations of people, some communities upwards of 20,000 people out of their homes.
19: Yeah, the community of Summerland in BC here is had to evacuate on Friday, but a moment's notice when that fire moved down and into the community and started to take over a number of the properties.
11: So in terms of the job that you're doing then, you're going in with your colleagues to try and get the fire under control, and then you're coordinating with local government officials. Can you talk to me about that?
19: Yeah, certainly. So I manage one of the six regions within British Columbia. And we have a number of firefighters and support services that work alongside the local government and the fire brigades and all the different services that kind of come together to respond to these ever-evolving fires. We work together to try control and steer these fires away from communities and ensure that people are safe. And then we work with the local government to make it safe for them to be able to re-enter into their communities after the fires have passed.
11: And do you get any sense that there's any sign of this coming to an end, that the fires are starting to peter out?
19: Yeah, well certainly our fire season is generally predominantly through July and August here in BC, but we're seeing these go longer and push into September and sometimes October. And we're starting to see days where it's just warmer and drier for a lot longer, and we're seeing much more explosive fire behavior that's carrying on for longer periods throughout the summer.
11: And there are also serious concerns about water levels in the region. Of course, we're seeing this across Europe as well, but the Okanagan Lake is at its lowest levels ever recorded.
19: Yeah, so we didn't really get a lot of snow cover this winter, so that's

0: seasons.
1: I know, Geoffrey, that researchers have obviously said that the chances of wildfires have doubled as a result of climate change, and you've been on scientific expeditions in New Zealand and Antarctica as well. Can you tell me what you've witnessed there in terms of evidence of climate change?
0: Yes, well, I've worked on glaciers in New Zealand, supported scientific research in Antarctica, and I now help manage the wildfires in British Columbia. And across those experiences, I've seen many changing environments and really seeing things get warmer, get drier, and also seeing all the ice disappear throughout New Zealand and Antarctica. It's really showing that change. We're seeing longer wildfire seasons year on year, and we're seeing drier conditions and more explosive fire behavior, which is certainly not setting us up for success.
1: That was Geoffrey Dunn speaking to me a little bit earlier on. The time now is just coming up to 7:30, and Sharon Lynch has the news.
2: Thanks, Sarah. The number of people who've died in the earthquake that struck Colombia on Monday is at least 240. Attempts to rescue people trapped under rubble continues. The US and Yemen's Iran-aligned Houthis have reported separate attacks on shipping. At the southern end of the Red Sea, four crew members were killed in a suspected Houthi attack on a small cargo vessel. Two Yemeni rescuers from the anti-Houthi military group were also killed. The Ukrainian President Volodymyr Zelensky has announced that Ukraine has handed proposals to US negotiators for a plan to end the war with Russia. Mr. Zelensky's announcements comes amid suggestions by both Russia and Ukraine that negotiators would soon pay a visit to their two countries. The wife of the former County Donegal footballer James McHugh has died from injuries she received in a road collision between a car and a van in County Cavan 2 days ago. Noreen McHugh had been airlifted to hospital following the crash. Her husband, who had been driving the car, was killed in the crash. A status yellow high temperature warning for Leinster and Tipperary has come into effect, with temperatures forecast to reach 29 degrees today. The warning is valid until 6 o'clock on Friday morning. Viewing events will take place across the country today ahead of a deep partial eclipse over Irish skies. The moon is set to cover more than 90% of the sun. And the weather forecast today will be cloudy at first, with scattered showers which will give way to sunny spells later. Highest temperatures will range from 20 to 29 degrees.
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4: With the latest traffic and travel news, I'm Sinead Mulachon. To Dublin first, where it's busy on the N7 inbound, approaching Junction 4, Rathcoole. We have reports of an incident there. There are delays elsewhere on the Finglas Road inbound in the capital from Glasnevin Cemetery to Hart's Corner, and on Concolbert Road in the direction of the city as well, where there's a queue between the Memorial Road Junction and Island Bridge. And the Tara Street Dart Station in Dublin has reopened following an earlier power supply issue there. Finally, in Cork, slow on the N28 Ringaskiddy Road eastbound now, approaching Shan Ballycross. And that's the latest traffic and travel news.
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1: And Pádraig Cluaid is here at the Sports News. And Pádraig, you're starting with the athletics last night.
10: That's right, Sarah. Sarah Healy, another Sarah, finished

0: fourth in the women's 5,000 metres at the European Athletics Championships in Birmingham. It was her first time running the distance in a major championships. She was in third place with a lap to go, but when some fast finishers emerged from the pack at the end of a slowly run race, Healy fell back into sixth place before rallying to take fourth. Nadia Battichelli of Italy took gold, and Sarah spoke after the race to David Gillick.
1: I'm very disappointed with fourth because I just, like, you know, everyone, I know, like, I gave it my best go, but I just know that last few, it was definitely just a bit of inexperience, I think, because I feel like I was coming on the home straight, but I find it kind of hard to judge my effort in the 5K, like, how, for me, it feels like 800 to go is, like, the kind of kick finish, where in my normal race, it's, like, you're really still in the depth. So I'm always afraid of not having enough left, and I think I could have just, yeah, held my position. If I had been coming into the home straight in a medal position, I think I could have held on. But, like, it's easy to say that now, of course, but it's just really disappointing.
2: But to be fair, like, the race was, it was very slow, very conservative to start with. It brought a lot of other players in too. And to be fair, you gave it everything up the home straight. There's a lot of traffic to get around as well.
1: Yeah, yeah, I think so. But at the same time, like, I would have backed myself in a kick finish. I think I just, I don't know, I think at, like, 300 to go, I just needed to be a little tougher. And, yeah, I know it's still a good run, but, like, the difference between fourth and third is drastic. And it just would have been so nice to have a medal. So it's going to be hard, but obviously I can't dwell because I've got the 1500 this weekend.
2: Yeah, look, it's very raw now. But, again, you're relatively new to 5,000 metres on the track, so there is an awful lot of positives to take away from it.
1: Yeah. It is, but again, definitely, you know, and I don't know, it's probably something I'll do more of, but I felt like Europeans was an opportunity for me. And yeah, it probably suited me today. So yeah, just, I have, you know, pride of myself for being, like, giving it a go, but I definitely have a little bit of regret with just my last lap there.
3: Fourth is so hard to finish in that position. And as she was saying, and as Sonia was saying, Sonia Sullivan was saying in the analysis, I think just not being used to doing 5,000, she probably had more in her, but just didn't seem to have the confidence to push at the right time.
0: Yeah, it'll take a while for her to adapt to the longer distance for sure, but I suppose, you know, she did tactically have a question to answer when she reflects in the race about how she approached it, and there probably was a medal for her there if she'd taken a different approach, maybe been more confident in how she approached the end of the race. Now, there are a number of Irish medal prospects today at the European Swimming Championships in Paris. John Short in the men's 200 metres backstroke final at 20-6. Mona McSherry takes part in the final of the women's 100 metres breaststroke just before 6 o'clock, and then shortly after 7 o'clock, Daniel Whiffen goes in the men's 800 metres freestyle final. In last night's session, Jack Kelly came home 7th in the final of the men's 100 metres breaststroke. Croke Park is sold out for tonight's soccer clash between Manchester United and Leeds United. Turnstiles open at 5:30 with kick-off at 7:30. The game will give the managers an opportunity to step up their preparations for the start of the Premier League the weekend after next. Argentina player Lisandro Martinez has joined up with Manchester United squad at Carlton House. He was given an extended break following the World Cup, but it's unlikely that manager Michael Carrick will play him. Also tonight, Aston Villa take on PSG in the Super Cup final in Salzburg. Ulster rugby captain Ian Henderson is expected to miss several months of the new season following hip surgery. The 34-year-old also missed the end of the province's season through suspension after receiving a red card in a URC game against Stormers. And finally, a reminder that because of the solar eclipse, today's race meeting at Goran Park has been brought forward from an evening fixture to an afternoon card, with the first race now scheduled for 2:20.
3: Bart, thank you. 7:37, Gail Conway's here with the business news. And Gail, Kingspan, they've announced a multi-million euro deal this morning, buying a manufacturing company that makes power systems for data centres. Tell us more.
4: Yeah, so Kingspan Group, which is an insulation and building materials company based in Cavan, has agreed to buy data centre specialist BMC for 900 million euro. The deal was announced after Irish markets closed yesterday. BMC is also an Irish company. It's based in Meath and it manufactures data centre power infrastructure. So announcing the deal, Kingspan said BMC's forecast revenue for this year is 280 million euro. Now, Kingspan will initially pay 850 million for BMC, 600 million will be in cash, with 250 million coming from the issuing of new shares, and there'll also be a potential for deferred consideration of up to a further 50 million euro contingent on them achieving significant profit targets.
3: Oil prices up again, this time after some hot words again between Donald Trump and Iran, casting doubts over a peace deal. And we'll be talking about this a little bit more in the programme, but how significant are these price changes?
4: Yeah, well, these hot words between the two sides continue to heighten supply disruption concerns. And this morning's slight gains come even as industry data showed that US crude inventories expanded. But the lack of substantial news or progress in talks with Iran doubling down on its commitment to govern the Strait of Hormuz is keeping the risk for oil prices skewed to the upside. Now, Brent crude futures, which is our benchmark for oil prices, rose by less than 1%, just under $90 a barrel this morning. And there's been a lot of back and forth. We've seen oil prices move around quite a bit, but future oil prices say the price for oil you want delivered next year, that price hasn't moved that much. Anna MacDonald is Investment Strategy Director at Hargreaves Lansdown, and she explains why.
5: We know that most of the time after there are big oil price spikes, even if they're quite extended, what happens is the market is very clever at finding other ways around it, buying from different regions, even building new pipelines. That's happening at a rate of knots at the moment. And so what often happens after an extended oil price inflationary period is that you actually find a lower oil price on the other side because more supply has come on, more fixes have been put in place. So I know that the oil price it's a worry. It translates immediately into some higher inflation at the petrol pump and into food. But I think we do hope that the longer term outcome is going to be much better.
3: That's Anna MacDonald, Investment Strategy Director at Hargreaves Lansdown. As I said, we'll be talking more about petrol and diesel prices later in the programme. Gail, Ryanair has signed a new deal with Google. What are they using it for?
4: Yeah, so Ryanair has signed a five-year Google Cloud deal, and that's to set up its Gemini AI tools and DeepMind models across its operations. So it's going to use the technology to help manage crew scheduling and make operational decisions. Ryanair said it would roll out Alphabet's Google Workspace and Google Cloud services to 35,000 employees across its network. And as Europe's biggest airline by numbers, it said this will support its efforts towards a goal of carrying 300 million passengers annually by 2034. Now, this new deal with Google Cloud adds to its existing use of Amazon Web Services, which it uses as part of its strategy to reduce the risk of technology outages. So financial terms of this agreement were not disclosed.
3: Yeah, thank you. Now, it's 7:41. 14 calves died of dehydration at a farm owned by Coolmore Stud in County Tipperary. It happened 2 weeks ago after the animals' drinking water was temporarily disconnected. The Department of Agriculture is investigating. Mark Tye, senior investigative reporter at the Irish Times, has the story. What happened, Mark?
6: Morning, Gavin. Yeah, so yesterday Coolmore confirmed to us in the Irish Times that 14 young cattle died effectively from dehydration after human error. The drinking supply to the cattle out in their field in Brodeen, which is just south of Feathered, near the headquarters for the world-class, the world-renowned Coolmore Stud, the drinking supply had been disconnected while efforts were made to clean a trough. And then through human error, the supply was not reconnected and there was no oversight given to the cattle during this extremely dry and hot July period, which we've seen where there was gorse fires, Tipperary, and lots of warnings, I suppose, were given about animals needing to be supervised. But for some time, it looks like these cattle weren't monitored, and then the discovery was made and the Department of Agriculture was informed on Tuesday, July 28th. Now, Coolmore said that they're deeply, deeply upset. Everyone in Coolmore is deeply, deeply upset by this discovery and that they've taken immediate steps to ensure that this will never happen again and that there's now an ongoing disciplinary process, which we presume involves looking at staff responsibility and who was responsible for monitoring these cattle.
3: Now, sadly, animals die on farms all the time. What's different about this case?
6: Yeah, so this would be very unusual for cattle, bullocks, to die from dehydration, you know, which is a water deprivation and possibly heat stroke causing death. And these cattle would have been in distress for a number of days. So, you know, farmers I've spoken to, you know, it's a deep sympathies over this and also kind of shock that such a, you know, world-class operation as Coolmore, which has extensive land holdings across Tipperary and Cork, in excess of 10,000 acres, where they have obviously horse studs where young horses are raised and They have extensive tillage holdings. They also breed, they have beef cattle, extensive beef cattle operation where they would mix young bullocks in with weanlings and young horses. And so there's a deep shock, I suppose, that, you know, 14 cattle could die in this kind of very distressing manner. So as Kumar said, you know, that they will have a kind of, they're doing their own process to establish exactly how this happened, how no one picked up on it sooner.
3: What's the Department of Agriculture said?
6: The department has told us that it is aware of this incident, but it will not comment on a specific case. Now, a case like this will trigger an investigation under the Animal Health and Welfare Act 2013, you know, which for farm animals, you know, they have to be, make sure there's no unnecessary suffering, and also has to be, you know, a regular drinking supply, supply to animals. There are all requirements under that act. So something like this will trigger an automatic investigation, and you know, that will have to run its course. You know, there could be a prosecution at the end of this because those standards haven't been upheld. And obviously Kumar are putting their hands up here saying, you know, this shouldn't have happened. And, you know, it's deeply upsetting for them, and they're looking into exactly how it happened.
3: What will it do to their reputation, Mark?
6: Yeah, it's just very, very surprising. Like, they're renowned, you know, the John Magna operation is renowned for its details and precision and getting the small things right. Now, there was, not on the animal side of things, but there was a prosecution earlier this year for Shem Drown, which is a Kumar company, for under environmental regulations for removing hedgerows in breach of environmental laws and removing earth banks. When there was a prohibition notice made, and they had put their hands up in that case, which prosecuted in Clonmel Circuit Court, and said, you know, there was a systems failure. So that was on removal of hedgerows breaching environmental law, and they were fined €100,000. In this case, you know, it's animal welfare, so it's deeply upsetting, I suppose, for and embarrassing for a large company like this, which is, you know, all about raising horses and having higher standards and, you know, of animal welfare for something like this to happen. So it required them to do a kind of a full systems analysis to find out why this happened.
3: Mark, thank you. That's Mark Tye, senior investigative reporter at the Irish Times. We'll be talking about food security next.
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12: Aldi don't need your loyalty for lower prices. 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It's not complicated.
3: Another hot day on the way here. It's been a long and much hotter summer next door and across Europe, and the change in our weather and climate is having an effect on how our food is being made on farms, raising questions on food security. Angus Cox is our agriculture and consumer affairs correspondent. Morning, Angus. How much and what kind of food and drink do we produce for ourselves at the moment?
2: Well, the first thing to say in terms of food and drink production in Ireland, Gavin, is we produce way more than we consume. We produce a lot of meat, dairy and cereals and grains in particular. Earlier this year, the Central Statistics Office actually published data on Ireland's food and drink imports and exports. It covers 2024, and that's the most recent year we have detailed information for. I could throw all sorts of figures for tons produced at you, but I don't think that tells the story. I think these percentages give a better indication. For example, Ireland's rate of self-sufficiency in meat was 233% in 2024, essentially meaning we produce well over twice the amount of meat we consume. For beef and veal, we produce 7 times more than we consume, nearly 4 times for sheep meat, over double for pig meat. Interestingly, poultry is the only meat where the country isn't self-sufficient, producing 72% of what we consume. Dairy then, also a huge area of production, nearly 9 billion litres of milk produced on Irish dairy farms last year, and just under 500 million of that, so a fraction, was consumed here. Then crop-wise, we grow 3 main cereals, wheat, barley and oats. Beyond that then, it's things like potatoes, beans and peas.
3: So in terms of exports, how much of what we make leaves the country?
13: Most of it, really. Ireland exports around 90% of all its food and drink production. We're unusually export orientated in that way, with beef and dairy in particular. Of the 19 billion euro of food and drink exports last year, over 7 billion was dairy, 5 billion meat and livestock. Those, Gavin, they're the two biggies. And as I said, Irish cows, they produce far more milk than we consume. So dairy exports are enormous. This includes the likes of butter, cheese, milk powders and whey. In fact, Irish butter exports surpassed 2 billion euro for the first time last year. Then we also export whiskey, beer, vegetables such as mushrooms and potatoes, but the level of these tiny compared to beef and dairy. And over a third of those exports, they go to other EU countries, closely followed by the US, Asia and the UK.
3: So how reliant are we on imported food?
13: Well, we export a lot more than we import, but we're heavily dependent for certain imports. For example, we buy in huge quantities of fruits and vegetables because our climate isn't suitable for producing a lot of the fruit and veg that you eat year round, your tropical fruit, for example. Nearly 350,000 tonnes of fruit and nuts were imported last year. That includes nearly 100,000 tonnes of bananas. We also import the likes of onions, carrots, cabbage, and even potatoes, but that's mainly in processed forms with potatoes. And given the sheer amount of meat we produce, we obviously don't import much, but of what meat we do bring in, around half of that is poultry. That makes sense. It's the only meat we're not self-sufficient in. And then with things like coffee, tea, chocolate, cocoa, we're entirely import dependent there.
3: So what kind of risk might the changing climate pose to our food production?
13: Well, at the outset, we should say we're in a strong position. Ireland is arguably better placed than many European countries faced by climate change. At the moment, our climate is mild and wet, and this means there's plenty of grass growth, good water availability, and because of this, we have a strong grass-based livestock system. But one of the main risks to all this, and we're getting a tiny glimpse of what this might look like in recent months, is if summer drought becomes more frequent. Chagas has done plenty of research into this, and it indicates summer grass growth, especially in the east of the country, is likely to decline. The dangers of this: less grass for grazing, lower silage yields, animals having to be housed earlier in the year, and more feed having to be brought in. And this drives up costs and will affect production on your farms. Then at other times of the year, excess rainfall in the winter and spring could be a problem. That makes it harder to sow crops, to harvest, and also to graze your livestock. Flooding then will also wash away nutrients from soil, so crop yields could become volatile. So it's not just climate change, though, at home we need to worry about, Gavin. Ireland's food production, we're also exposed to what's happening elsewhere. Our farmers, they depend on imports of the likes of fertilisers and feed. And as I mentioned, we also import foods that can't really easily be produced here. Your tropical fruits, tea, coffee, cocoa. If climate change causes production shocks in, for example, continental Europe, the Americas or Africa, then we could face higher prices and supply disruptions, even if our own farms are doing well.
3: So what's been done in our food sector to mitigate climate change?
13: It's a tricky one, but there are some measures already being looked at and to some degree being implemented, but albeit on a very small scale. Crop growing, if it's too hot or dry, a possible move back towards more winter crops is an option that could be harvested before extreme heat hits in the summer. Creating water supply reserves on farms might also help. This could be man-made reservoirs to store water during wet periods for use during prolonged dry spells. Reducing livestock numbers could be an option too, if, for example, grass growth reduces, but that could affect the viability of farms if you have to do that. More efficient fertilizer use, that could also be a help to improve your crop yields, to help grass grow, keep soil fertile, and plenty of research being done in these areas. But a lot of this still uncharted territory for the most part, and I suppose that's something we're going to have to ramp up in the coming years, how we do tackle what is inevitably coming down the tracks.
3: Angus, thank you. That's our agriculture correspondent, Angus Cox. We'll have more on this later in the programme. It's 7:53.
14: There are concerns that the Ebola outbreak in the Democratic Republic of Congo is rapidly spiralling out of control. In the first 3 months of the outbreak, 1,000 people died from the disease. In the last 3 weeks, that number has doubled. The numbers of fatalities is now just behind the deadliest ever outbreak of Ebola in the DRC, which started in 2018 and in which nearly 2,300 people died. Well, joining me now is Salome Indibaba, Head of Global Humanitarian Response with Christian Aid. And Salome, you're welcome to the programme. There's been a big increase in recorded fatalities in recent weeks. What's going on?
15: Yeah, thank you very much, Sarah, for having me this morning. So the situation really in the northern eastern DRC is very critical, as you mentioned. So the past 3 months since the Ebola was declared, the outbreak was declared, we had 1,000 cases death, but again, now we have more than 2,000, so almost 2,011 cases declared by the local authority yesterday, which is quite terrifying. The local communities consider the situation in the eastern part of DRC. There is no enough and appropriate health facilities. People, they are living in very critical situation, conditions, living situation. So it's quite a scaring, a terrifying situation for the people. And then we can see people that are living mainly on the community. For example, in one health center in Katwa, in North Kivu, so only on the 10th of August, there was 21 cases reporting from 6 a.m. to 1 p.m. So we can see more than 3 cases per hour. So of the Ebola people who died. So you can see how it's quite a very complicated situation. The access, the physical access is very difficult. The conflict is going on. So in this region, you can have more than 100 harm group in the Ituri areas where there is the peak. And then consider that also the information, the numbers, is only the numbers that are reporting at the hospital. Many people, they are dying at community level. They're talking about 70% people who are not reporting at the hospital. So the situation is quite scary. And then we are thankful to Christian Aid, to support us, to Irish Aid, who've been supporting us since the outbreak was declared, to provide information to the local communities, to provide hygiene kits. You can consider, for example, there is no water in many communities. There is no rushing toilet in many communities. So people really, they are living in a very bad condition, hygiene condition, and many rumors. So again, that's making the situation very hard. Thank you so much for support that you're having, that's helping really to be close to this population.
14: Of course, and the health minister I know has recently said he believes the disease still hasn't reached its peak. So what can be done, Salome, do you think, to try to get on top of the situation?
15: Yes, that's true. So this is also another worry. So the peak is not there. They said that the next 3 months will be also another critical moment. So yes, for now, we need really to amplify the voice. So far, we are working with the trust leaders, the local leaders, the faith leaders, the priests, the pastors, and then all trust population. So we need really to ensure to amplify the message at community level. So we need also to ensure the health workers who are on the front line, they are well protected, they are well equipped. So yes, we need to continue to provide the protection equipment to the health centers, but also at community level. We need to work with youth and then the women. As you know, pregnant women, they are most affected, elderly. So we need to ensure the all level, all people, all in very inclusive strategy, okay, so that everybody is involved on this prevention mechanism. And then to ensure that, information, you know, the tracing, you need to report to alert as soon as possible, because okay, when the case reaches the hospital, it's too late. Yeah.
14: Salome, thank you very much for joining us on the program this morning. I appreciate your time. That is Salome and Dibaba there. The time now is 7:57.
3: 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Liz Walsh joins us again from Met Erin.
16: Thanks, Gavin. Good evening and good morning. A yellow high temperature warning is in operation now until 6 a.m. on Friday for Leinster and Tipperary. So we're expecting daytime temperatures in the high 20s combined with warm nighttime temperatures. A yellow warning, a be aware warning. So while these temperatures will not affect most people, they might affect more vulnerable members of society. So there's a good deal of cloud around this morning and some showery rain moving northwards over the country. That showery rain will ease off as the day goes on and the cloud will gradually break up, allowing more in the way of warm sunny spells to come through. These are their most abundant in the southeast and east. Top temperatures will range 20 to 29 degrees, hottest in Leinster and coolest in coastal parts of the west and southwest, where it will remain mostly cloudy. Winds will be light to moderate, southerly or variable. Tonight then will be dry for many with variable cloud and clear spells. Thicker cloud in parts of the west and southwest will produce a little patchy rain and drizzle there. There'll be some mist and fog around too, and there'll be another mild and muggy night with lows of 15 to 19 degrees in a light southerly or variable breeze. Then tomorrow, Thursday, will be another warmer, hot day with sunny spells and well-scattered showers, mainly in the west and north. A few of those showers could be heavy, with an isolated thunderstorm possible. Highs of 20 to 29 degrees again. Coolest along western coast in light to moderate southwest to west winds. Fresher conditions will extend from the west on Thursday night into Friday, with a mix of sunny spells and scattered showers spreading from the west. Maximum temperatures will fall back to between 17 and 23 degrees on Friday in light to moderate northwest winds. And it's cooler again over the weekend. Saturday and Sunday looking now like a mix of cloud and sunny spells and highs of 15 to 21 degrees, with a return to more mobile Atlantic regime early next week reasonably well signalled. Conditions for catching the solar eclipse this evening look most favourable across the southeast and east this evening. Chances have improved for parts of Munster and Connacht too now as well, away from the coastal southwest and west. Cloud breaks will be more hit and miss in Ulster though. The least favourable conditions of all look to be in coastal parts of the west and southwest, where thicker cloud does look set to persist. That's the forecast. Have a great day.
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1: Hello and welcome. I'm Anne-Marie Regner and you're listening to Czechia in 30 Minutes. Coming up on our program today, Charles University seeks global science leader for new Prague Biocenter. Brno scientists chase total solar eclipse to Iceland and Spain. Keeping Czech alive abroad, how Krajinek ve světě helps children stay close to their roots. A hidden feminist gem in Prague, Jiřina Šilková Library offers over 9,000 books on feminism, gender, and queerness. You have all that to look forward to, but first, here are today's top headlines brought to you by Daniela Lazarova.
0: News.
2: The military police has proposed bringing charges against 7 people in a major case involving alleged manipulation of public contracts issued by the Ministry of Defense's Real Estate Management Agency. According to investigators, an employee of the agency who no longer works for the Defense Ministry abused his position while administering public tenders by providing selected bidders with an unfair advantage, registering them for public tenders and allowing them to participate under conditions that were not equally available to all interested parties. People can take part in a public stress test of the e-doklady digital ID app on Thursday at 1 p.m. The Interior Ministry and the Digital and Information Agency want to gather data under conditions that most closely simulate the simultaneous load the system could face during the upcoming Senate and local elections, their representative said at a press conference on Tuesday. The test is being held ahead of the elections because last year the e-doklady system collapsed under heavy demand during the parliamentary elections. The demolition of a fire-damaged high-rise building in the former Batya factory complex in Zlín, which was launched last Friday, continues. About one-third of the building remains standing, according to the company, which had its headquarters in the building and also used it for warehouses and offices. The building caught fire more than a month ago, with parts of its northern and western sides subsequently collapsing. No one was injured. Police and fire investigators are still working to determine the cause of the blaze, a process that is expected to take several months. Drought conditions in the Czech Republic are becoming increasingly critical. Data from the Czech Hydrometeorological Office show that almost all monitored rivers and streams have below average flows, with most recording exceptionally low levels. In many cases, flows are at the lowest ever level recorded. Some of the smaller streams have dried up completely. Water levels are also falling in wells. The forecast suggests that the situation is unlikely to improve in the coming days. Consumer prices in the Czech Republic rose by 1.7% year-on-year in July, accelerating from 1.5% in June. Month-on-month prices increased by 0.6%, according to data released by the Czech Statistics Office. Fuel prices pushed inflation higher, while food prices had the opposite effect, according to the report. Prague is preparing a major reconstruction of the historic Karlín Barracks. Once renovated, the complex is expected to host shops, offices and spaces for culture and the arts. The total cost of the reconstruction is estimated at around 2 billion crowns, with completion expected within 6 years. And finally, a quick look at the weather forecast. Wednesday should be clear and sunny around the country and mostly dry, with daytime highs between 24 and 28 degrees Celsius. I'm Daniela Lazarova, and that's the end of the news.
1: Charles University is building its largest science center in modern history. The nearly 5.5 billion crown biocenter is due to open in Prague in just a few years, and the university is now looking for a world-renowned scientist to lead it. Ruth Frankova has the story.
2: Construction of the new biocenter located in the Albertov neighborhood of Prague, just below the historic Vyšehrad fortress, is in full swing. Dozens of workers are currently building the two underground floors, which will house some of the center's most important facilities. Charles University's Faculty of Science Dean Vladimír Krylov explains what they will contain.
1: In the underground floors, we will have what are known as core facilities. In simple terms, these are large units that bring together expensive, large-scale equipment, such as microscopes and other devices used, for example, to measure various biological parameters. The equipment is shared among researchers, hence the term core facilities.
2: Shared laboratories and high-end equipment will be one of the main pillars of the new Albertov Biocenter. The joint project of Charles University's Faculty of Science, First Faculty of Medicine and Faculty of Mathematics and Physics will combine education with cutting-edge basic and applied research. Once completed, it will provide facilities for more than 800 employees and up to 700 students. Krylov says the center is also intended to give students hands-on experience with scientific research and help prepare them for international careers. Some existing teams will move to the new building, while around 20-30% of its capacity is intended for new teams, including researchers from abroad. The university has now launched an international search for the center's director. Krylov says the successful candidate will need not only strong scientific credentials, but also the management skills needed to run such a large research center. The director will also be responsible for bringing the different scientific fields together. They will be organized into six broadly defined areas, explains Aleš Soukup, vice dean for the Albertov campus at Charles University's Faculty of Science.
1: The first is biochemistry and metabolism. The second is cellular systems in health and disease. Then there is infection and immunity, followed by genomics, genetics, and bioinformatics. Other areas include chemical synthesis, material research, and nanotechnology. And finally, there is spectral and structural research into materials.
2: The aim, according to Soukup, is to create an open and international environment where researchers from different fields can work together and inspire one another.
1: We are aiming for a multidisciplinary environment that will be open and international, but at the same time will provide real inspiration through that multidisciplinarity, so that the teams coming into the biocenter will benefit not only from having access to excellent infrastructure, but also from interesting interactions with the other teams working there.
2: If everything goes according to plan, the new center will welcome the first students and scientists in 2029.
1: Ruth Franková reporting. Scientists from Brno University of Technology are preparing to observe Wednesday's total solar eclipse from Iceland and Spain. Five teams equipped with cameras, dozens of lenses, and special filters will have just 2 minutes to collect crucial images and data. Vít Pohanka will tell you more.
3: On Iceland's western coast, mathematician Jana Hoderová and researcher Pavel Štarha have been assembling and testing the equipment.
4: Tak pojďme zkusit ovládání montáže AZEQ5. Zkus to otáčet.
3: Pavel is showing his colleague how to focus the camera correctly. And there is good reason to rehearse every step. Once the eclipse begins, the scientists will have only around 2 minutes to take the pictures they need. But there is one thing they cannot prepare for, the weather. Temperatures at the Icelandic site are around 9 degrees Celsius with rain and strong winds. Expedition leader Miloslav Drückmüller says choosing Iceland as an observation site is something of a gamble.
5: Iceland to je takové místo, kde se mění počasí velice rychle, obecně je tam počasí špatné, takže je to velká sázka.
3: He explains the weather in Iceland can change extremely quickly and is generally poor, making the decision to observe the eclipse there, as he puts it, a big gamble.
6: Nacházíme se na úpatí hory Pico Trigáza.
3: Conditions in Spain, meanwhile, are warmer, but the scientists there have encountered problems of a different kind. One team is based in an abandoned cottage at the foot of Mount Pico Trigaza, and when they arrived, they discovered they were not its only occupants.
6: Ten den, co jsme přijeli, tak se vevnitř přemnožily takové malé mušky, teď vlastně nás čekali.
3: Václav Široký, head of the Technika Photography Club at Brno University of Technology, says the cottage was infested with small flies, forcing the team to spend their first night outside on a terrace. They quickly solved the problem, but then something potentially more serious appeared in the sky.
6: Myslím jsme, že to je oblačnost. My jsme udělali si průzkum odpoledne na vrchol té hory, tak jsme viděli, že je tady v blízkosti.
3: Václav says they initially thought they were seeing clouds, but after climbing the mountain to investigate, they discovered a wildfire to the west, in precisely the direction where they will be observing the eclipse. Fortunately, the smoke dispersed and Spanish firefighters brought the blaze under control. Expedition leader Miloslav Drickmiller says conditions now look much more promising. If the weather remains as it is and the remaining smoke clears, conditions at the Spanish site could be almost ideal. And getting good observation is about much more than producing spectacular pictures of an eclipse. For roughly 2 minutes, the moon will completely block the bright disk of the sun. That will allow the scientists to photograph the solar corona, the extremely faint outer atmosphere of the sun that is normally overwhelmed by its light. The Brno team has also developed special filters to study different parts of the corona.
5: Máme na všech těch pozorovacích místech speciální filtry, které umožňují pozorovat 9x, 10x a...
3: Miroslav Drickmiller explains the filters allow the researchers to observe iron ionized to different degrees. From that, they can determine temperatures in different parts of the solar corona. He says the equipment is unique. No other team in the world has the same system. So, the Brno researchers have been traveling to total solar eclipses for more than 20 years, gradually building up an archive that allows them to study how the sun and its corona change over time. People in Czechia, by the way, will also be able to see Wednesday's eclipse, but only partially. From here, the moon will cover around 85% of the sun. And even with the most of the solar disk hidden, looking directly at it remains dangerous. Scientists recommend using proper eclipse glasses or watching the event at an observatory equipped for safe solar viewing.
1: Thank you, Vít Pohanka, for that story. One of the challenges of living abroad is gradually losing contact with your native language. And this can be even more difficult for children of expats. Various associations can therefore serve as a bridge to their native language and fellow countrymen, often run by volunteers who want to share their enthusiasm for their native language with children living abroad. One such organization focused on the youngest generation is Krajanek ve Světě. Romana Grajcarová has more.
7: Life abroad certainly brings plenty of excitement, discovery and new experiences. At the same time, however, choosing to settle in a foreign country inevitably involves certain sacrifices. One of them is losing daily contact with one's native language, which gradually gives way to the dominant language of the new home. As a result, second and third generation expats may have little or no contact with the language of their parents or grandparents. And it is not just about language. Naturally, after moving to a new country, people gradually adopt new customs, holidays, cultural practices and traditions. But how can they keep in touch with their roots? This is where expatriate associations can play an important role, promoting language, literature and culture among expat communities. One such organization focused primarily on Czech children living abroad is Krajanek ve Světě, which could be translated into English as Little Expat Abroad. Lenka Kanelia is the president of the organization, whose activities date back to December 2013, when the first ever issue of the Krajanek magazine was published.
8: That is an online magazine that is created by an international team of 65 to 70 volunteers from more than 20 countries, including editors, illustrators, proofreaders. Every month, first of the month, you can have a new magazine for children abroad.
7: The monthly magazine, which is freely available online after registering on the Krajane Gvesetje organization's website, is primarily aimed at multilingual children aged 5 to 12. What makes the magazine unique is that it introduces children to Czech traditions and explores the differences between traditions in the Czech Republic and those of the country where each young Czech expatriate lives. Everyone involved in creating the magazine's content works on a voluntary basis. Each issue is also dedicated to a particular country where little Czech expatriates live, allowing children to learn more about other Czech children growing up in different parts of the world.
8: So they are contributing with local content such as traditional recipe, mythology corner, travel feature, and an interview with an inspiring or talented Czech child living in that country. So this approach allows the readers to discover Czech communities around the world and also features this one collaborating community or country.
7: A large part of the magazine, however, is dedicated to helping children learn the Czech language. The association's other activities are also closely connected with teaching Czech.
8: Another major project of the organization and the stepping stone of our activities is our online Czech school. We organized this school since 2020. It's one of the largest online Czech educational programs for children living abroad. Last school year, the program connected almost 200 children from more than 40 countries. We have international classrooms with children from different countries. You can have a classroom where it's like a girl from Spain and a boy from France and another boy from Turkey. So they are all connected.
7: Of course, since each child lives in a different country, the lessons are conducted exclusively online. This online format also makes it possible to provide Czech language instruction to children living in more remote parts of the world.
8: The school is designed basically for children who do not have access to a local Czech community school. So there is no school in their area. Or if there is like a local school, but the time or the educational opportunities, they don't fully meet their needs. So we provide the education for them. Usually they are children from like preschool age, 4 or 5 years old, up to almost 18 years old.
7: The lessons run throughout the entire school year and are suitable both for children who speak little or no Czech at all and for those who simply want to improve their grammar or become more fluent in Czech conversation. The lessons culminate each year in a summer camp where the children finally get to meet their classmates from the online lessons in person.
8: So it's an opportunity to meet among the schoolmates, other children living abroad, and also it's an opportunity for the families to meet, and we do it in the Czech Republic because the connecting point for everybody focuses on strengthening their language skills through everyday communication and building the friendships here with the peers of the kids all around the world.
7: Children aged 5 to 14 travel to the camp from 16 countries, including China, the United States, Greece, and Turkey, as well as many others. The team also included 6 junior instructors who had attended the camp in previous years and returned this time to help with its organization. According to Lenka Kanelia, president of Krajane Gvesvete, this year's camp, organized in cooperation with the Czech Association in Greece, was once again a success. The children enjoyed it, and hopefully they are already looking forward to next year's edition. In the meantime, they can of course practice their Czech through online lessons or by reading articles in the Krajanek magazine.
1: That was Romana Grajcerová with that story. A reminder, you're with Radio Prague International. In our next story, we look at one of Prague's lesser-known but all the more fascinating libraries, the Jiřina Šilková Library, hidden in the city center on the banks of the Vltava. Although it is one of the smaller libraries, it has something to offer even the most demanding readers and researchers. Romana Grajcerová has the story.
7: Just a few meters from Jirásek Square, almost directly opposite the Mánes Gallery, a hidden gem of Prague's literary world occupies the first floor of one of the city's grand riverside buildings overlooking the Vltava. within rooms where every step across the creaking wooden parquet floors breathes history, more than 9,000 books devoted primarily to feminism and gender studies line the shelves beneath soaring vaulted ceilings. At the heart of this collection, 30 years ago, was the personal library of Czech sociologist, writer and dissident Jiřina Šiklová. Today, the library bearing her name has grown into one of the largest specialized collections of its kind in Central and Eastern Europe. According to head librarian Lup Šibil, the library has expanded over the past 3 decades to its current size, largely thanks to donations from Šiklová's friends and from like-minded feminist organizations in Czechia and abroad.
9: We have professional books, feminist theories, gender studies, etc., as well as fiction, poetry, comic books. I would say the most famous author in general is, for example, Gloria Steinem, but all of us here have our own favorites. For me, it's the comic books, for example, genderqueer, and I'd say there's something for everyone, including children and youth.
7: Although the library cannot compete in size with the municipal library or the national library, its highly specialized focus means it houses books that cannot be found anywhere else.
9: We are part of the library network of interlibrary loan, and often we have the one book in the whole Czech Republic we can offer to readers, so that's a nice position to have.
7: In addition to books and journals on feminism, gender and queer studies, the library also houses the archives of Eliška Krásnohorská and the Czech women's movement.
9: Eliška Krásnohorská was one of the most famous women from the beginnings of the Czech women's movement, and we are lucky to have part of her estate here in the library. The main part of our Eliška Krásnohorská archive, but it's not the only part. We also have estates of many other feminists from the end of the 19th and beginning of the 20th century. And we also have some documents from Minerva, which was the first high school, let's say, open to women in the Czechlands.
7: The archive is open to the public and can be accessed without being registered as a library member.
9: The archive contains personal documents like letters, postcards, personal photos, personal albums, but also official documents, for example, from Minerva and from many other women's organizations. And it's kind of a collection of various uses for mostly for researchers. We are still in the state that we have the collection digitized to protect the documents, but people have to come here to access them.
7: The library is not just a place for books, but also an active cultural center. Although it operates on a limited schedule during the summer, every Wednesday visitors can enjoy a reading room featuring a themed selection of books. Throughout the year, readers can also take part in a variety of community events.
9: We try to do a couple of community events a year. And, for example, we have a traditional event called Tuesdays with the Library, which dates to 2005, I think. And it's a very open format where our guests discuss with the moderator, and it's either about a specific book or a specific feminist topic, and it's open to everyone. And during this summer holidays, we have open reading room. Every Wednesday, you can come and read anything you'd like. You can just sit in a cozy armchair and read for a couple of hours.
7: In the context of the upcoming Prague Pride, readers at the Jiřina Šiklová Library will, for example, find a selection of queer-themed books waiting for them next Wednesday. Although the library truly has a lot to offer, with a wide range of books not only in Czech and Slovak, but also in English and German, its operation relies largely on the community, volunteers and donations.
9: Right now we are in dire need of establishing the library more independently because of the project drought and the current socio-political situation that is not very friendly towards gender and feminism. So we would like to stabilize the library, and that's, for example, why we started the crowdfunding campaign.
7: Says Lup Shibil, head librarian at the Jiřina Šiklová Library. Readers can find more information on how to support the library as well as its book catalog on the website of the non-profit organization Gender Studies, which is the organization behind this unique library.
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0: Welcome to God's Mighty Word with John Reed. Today, you'll hear how God's power can work more effectively in your life and the keys to His promises becoming real for you.
1: How are you doing today? This is John Reed with God's Mighty Word. We've been looking at the book of Acts. We've been going through it a lot of times chapter by chapter and looking at the moving of God and seeing how did God move in the early church? Was it just odd times, just whenever God felt like it? Or was there things that the disciples did? There were things that the believers did that caused the power of God to move in their lives. You know, a lot of times people say, oh, I wish we could have a revival. I wish God would move. I wish we could see the excitement that the early church had. And oftentimes people will go from place to place trying to find where God's moving. With the early apostles, they didn't go looking for where God was moving. They did what God told them to do, and then God moved right where they were. And I believe today that God will move right where you are and I am, whether it's just a few people, a large church, or a whole community. If we'll do the things that God is asking us to do, that He asked the early church to do, I believe we'll start to see some of the same things that the early church saw. You say, why? Well, because I believe the Word of God. I believe that when the Bible says that Jesus Christ is the same yesterday, today, and forever, I believe God meant it. Now, a lot of people will say, well, you know, John, I've been told that miracles and that the power of God passed away, that was just for the early church until we had the Bible. And after that, you know, God will still do things occasionally, but not that often. In other words, we can't expect to see those things today. And I say to that, well, where does the Bible say that after 100 years after Jesus arose that all miracles are ever? I've heard people say often, well, you know, when the last apostle died, when the apostle John died on the island of Patmos, that was the end of the miraculous age. And now we've got a different age. Well, the Bible never says that. Jesus never said that. He said, go into all the world and preach the gospel to every creature, and these signs shall follow them that believe. He didn't say these signs will follow you for about 100 years and then they're going to stop. No, Jesus didn't make the differentiation. And I don't believe that God would do something for the early church that He wouldn't do in our lives today, as long as we're doing the same things that the early church did, which was seeking God. Yeah, if the early church sat around all day long watching their 500 channels of cable, playing with cell phones all day, doing all that all the time, I don't think we would have seen anything like the move of God. Now, those things are all great. I have a cell phone. We put God first. We can't let the benefits of this modern age, we can't let all the wonderful things we have electronically in this age to stop us from doing. A lot of times we want to see fantastic things happen, but we just want to sit around and wait for God to do it on His own. But God says, no, seek Him. We have to do the same thing that God told the early church to do, which was seek Him until the Holy Spirit be poured out upon you. And that's what they did. Now, what's interesting is we know that when Jesus, after He arose, He appeared to over 500 disciples, even at one time. And yet only 120 were in the upper room by the time the Holy Spirit came. Only one out of four people who actually saw Jesus resurrected from the dead obeyed Him to the full extent He intended, which was to seek Him until they were endued with power from on high. You say, why? Well, because God didn't put a schedule on it. He didn't say, now on the 18th day after you start, you will see My power. No, He didn't put a schedule on it. He said, seek until. And I think a lot of times we start with good intentions. We want to seek God. We want to have God move in our lives. And we'll really put forth the effort for one day, 2 days, 3 days, a week, a couple of weeks. And then along the lines, we get discouraged. Well, you know, I'm not seeing the results I wanted, so I'm just going to back off. And, you know, there's a real good movie on TV tonight, so I'm going to go watch that. Well, you know what? God didn't put a time limit on it. You say, John, how long do you have to seek God till you start seeing the real

0: moving of God in your life. I don't know, but I do know this, that if you'll seek the Lord with all your heart as a habit, you will start to see power of God working in your life. And that could be in the physical area, in your emotions, in your finances, with your job, in your family. You know, God's job is the hard job. He has to do the miracles. Our job is easier. It's seek Him first. As He says in Matthew 6:33, seek ye first the kingdom of God and His righteousness, and all these things shall be added to you. Our job is to seek Him. His job is to do the miracles. So let's see what He's got for us. Now back to what Jesus said to the early disciples. He said, seek Me until you see the power from on high that will enable you to be witnesses unto Me, unto Jerusalem and Judea and to the uttermost parts of the earth. But God's moving didn't stop on the day of Pentecost. We're going to look at Acts chapter 19. And again, the book of Acts is this wonderful history of the growth of the early church from the time Jesus ascended into heaven through the time the Apostle Paul ended up in Rome. And in verse 1 of chapter 19, it says, it happened that while Apollos was at Corinth, Paul passed through the upper country and came to Ephesus and found some disciples. He said to them, did you receive the Holy Spirit when you believed? And they said to him, no, we have not even heard whether there was the Holy Spirit. And he said, into what then were you baptized? And they said, into John's baptism. Now, many of us will remember the account of John the Baptist, how he would go around and start preaching repentance, repentance, and believe on Him who is to come. Paul says, hey guys, that's great, but God has something more for you. And that's what I believe today. God has something more for you and I today. And it's the power of the Holy Spirit. Thank God for being saved. That is the most important thing in the world. That is the most important thing that will last us throughout eternity. But God knows living in this world, we need more power, don't we? We need more power to live a godly life. We need more power to witness. We need more power to praise God the way we should. And thank God, Jesus said that He would not leave us without a helper, but that the Holy Spirit would be given to us. And here, this is pretty much the same thing Apostle Paul is saying. He says in verse 4, John baptized with the baptism of repentance, telling the people to believe in Him who was coming after Him, that is Jesus. When they heard this, they were baptized in the name of the Lord Jesus. And when Paul had laid his hands upon them, the Holy Spirit came on them, and they began speaking with tongues and prophesying. Yes, I believe the baptism of the Holy Spirit, with the evidence of speaking of in other tongues, is for today also. Now, there's many wonderful men and women of God who won't agree with me on that. That's okay. That's what I believe the Bible says. Study it for yourself. You know, sometimes we're not going to have somebody else who's always going to teach us everything we need to know. Sometimes you'll hear one teacher teach one thing and one teacher do the other. Well, it's your job then to go into the Word of God and to study it and to see what it says for yourself. Thank God in the Old Testament, they had a priest standing between them and God. We don't anymore. Thank God we have Jesus. But there's no human priest that stands between us and God. There's no human priest who's the gatekeeper. And I would like to emphasize, there's no pastor, there's no teacher that stands between you and God. Yes, we have wonderful pastors and teachers who will teach us and pray with us and help us and love us in the kingdom of God, but they are not the gatekeeper to the kingdom of God. They are also not the ones who have the authority to tell you what is right and what is wrong in the Word of God based on your own ability to decide for yourself. Yes, they can teach us, but the ultimate decision has to come from you. And it should always go back to the Word of God. What does the Word of God say? And not just in one section. What does the Word of God say overall? And we've seen many times in the book of Acts about how the Holy Spirit would come on people and would start doing miraculous things in their lives and to the people around them. Now it says in verse 8, and he entered the synagogue and continued speaking out boldly for 3 months, reasoning and persuading them about the kingdom of God. Now down in verse 11, we see some other exciting things. And again, this is a pattern we keep seeing through the book of Acts. We saw it starting in Acts chapter 1 when Jesus said that He was going to rise into heaven. and send the Holy Spirit. We saw in Acts chapter 2 with the baptism of the Holy Spirit on the day of Pentecost. We saw it in Acts chapter 3 when Peter and John walked into the gate of the temple and the lame man was healed. We saw in Acts chapter 4 when the disciples were all filled with the Holy Spirit and were filled with boldness. And then throughout, we saw it in the life of Stephen. We saw it in the life of Paul. We've seen it all throughout the Word of God, that His Spirit. I think we're getting a pattern here. It's not intended for you to go on and live your Christian life in this world without the close help of the Holy Spirit in your life, without the close anointing of the Holy Spirit in your life. Now let's see what he says in verse 11. God was performing extraordinary miracles by the hands of Paul, so that handkerchiefs or aprons were even carried from his body to the sick, and the diseases left them and the evil spirits went out. Thank God. I believe God heals today. God can do miracles today. Now what also we see what happens is that where there is the power of God moving, there is also repentance. You know, many times in our lives, we as believers have to go to God and say, God, you know, I've been missing it here. I need to go clean up this area in my life. You know, getting to know God, being a mature believer, is not just a one-time thing. You don't just get born again and then suddenly you're transformed into an almost angelic-like state of a believer where you're not tempted and you don't sin. No. Sanctification is a process whereby we continually yield our lives to God. And thank God we are saved by the blood of Jesus Christ. You're not saved by how good you live. But once you are born again, we are under obligation to do our best to get close to God and to live as pure and holy life as we can. Yes, we're going to miss it. Yes, we're going to fall at times. But you know what? There's a big difference between when we fall and we know, you know, God, I was sorry. I'm wrong. I'm going to repent. I'm going to ask you to forgive me, and I'm just not going to do that again, versus somebody who says, you know what, I'm just going to do this because, you know, hey, you know, I'm just going to do it anyways, I don't care. There's a big difference, isn't there? But wherever people start repenting and getting close to God, turning away from those things that they know are God doesn't want in their lives, doesn't please God, or things that are keeping them from getting closer to God, revival happens. Now, it'll happen in your individual life. It'll happen in your family's life. It'll happen in your church's life. But it is a constant all throughout the Word of God. Even into the Old Testament, you see where repentance and turning to God always generated revival. And throughout the New Testament, wherever there was the moving of the Spirit, it would cause others to want to repent. And so that's what essentially the disciples were doing. They had already drawn close to God and were full of the Spirit. And as they went around preaching the known world at that time, when others saw and moved into the presence and saw and experienced for themselves the presence of God, it created a desire to live closer to God, a holy life, a desire to get to know God. And see, that's what one of the jobs that Acts tells us the Holy Spirit's job is to do, is the Holy Spirit will cause us to want to live closer to God, want to live for God. So it says here in verse 20, so the word of the Lord was growing mightily and prevailing. Praise God. I want to see the word of God growing mightily in my life. I want to see it growing mightily in your life. And I believe it can by the power of God growing mightily in our lives. So that's what we're going to see in the book of Acts. And now there's another time right after this where Paul knew he was about to go to Jerusalem. And he was going to get arrested and be sent to Rome. So it says in verse 17, from Miletus he sent to Ephesus and called to him the elders of the church. And when they had come to him, he said to them, and this section here shows the heart. This section here shows the heart of the Apostle Paul. It shows his humility. It shows his sincerity. And it says here, you yourselves know from the first day I set foot in Asia, how I was with you the whole time, serving the Lord with all humility and with tears and with trials, which came upon me through the plots of the Jews, how I did not shrink from declaring to you anything that was profitable, teaching you publicly and from house to house. Now, that verse there really tells us something important. You know, a lot of times we feel we're called to do something. We feel that God has a plan for us. But maybe over the years you felt, well, either I missed it or God just didn't come through and use me the way I thought. And you kind of give up on that dream. You give up on what you felt God had called you to do because you never got the opportunity to do great and big things for God. But oftentimes the reason we're doing that, we think that way, is because we have a misplaced sense of how God uses us. We think if God's going to use us in a music ministry, it's got to be in front of a large church with hundreds of people listening and cheering or applauding. Sometimes we think we're called to preach, you know, we can't be bothered to preach to two or three people or a little Bible study. No, no. If God's called me to preach, it's got to be to thousands of people on TV or the radio or a great big church. And so oftentimes we won't go after and do those opportunities when it's just a few people because we're waiting for the big one and then the big one never comes. But look at the Apostle Paul. At this time, he had already seen who knows how many tens and hundreds of thousands of people come to the Lord. He had already been all over the known world, or a lot of the known world there, preaching the gospel. And yet, he is still teaching people from house to house. He's still teaching, preaching people 2, 3, 5, 10, 20 at a time. So if the great Apostle Paul would preach to 2 or 3 people at a time, who are you and I to say, well, until I can speak to more than 2 or 3 people, until I can go witnessing more than 2 or 3 people time, I'm not going to bother. What is the Word of God tells us? He who's faithful in little will be given much. And so sometimes to start your ministry, you've got to be faithful in the little things. And maybe that little thing is preaching at the nursing home or singing to the kids in the children's church. Those things a lot of people say, ah, that's just a little thing. But the Apostle Paul, he preached in the little things. And I guarantee if the Apostle Paul walked in most of our churches today and they asked him to watch the kids in the nursery, he'd do it. If they asked him to teach a few little, if they asked him to meet after church with a few of the people who needed to hear about God, he'd do it. He wouldn't say, I'm too big for that. So if you want to jumpstart your ministry, if you want to start jumpstarting what you feel God's called you to do, I encourage you to do it even if there's only one person to minister to. If there's only one person to sing to or witness to or serve, start there. And then let's see what God does. Well, it goes on to say here, he says, I was solemnly testifying to both Jews and Greeks of repentance toward God and faith in our Lord Jesus Christ. Again, there's that word repentance that preceded the oftentimes miracle moving of God. And now in verse 22, he says, and now behold, bound by the Spirit, I am on my way to Jerusalem, not knowing what will happen to me, except the Holy Spirit solemnly testifies to me in every city, saying that bonds and afflictions await me. And you know, sometimes we don't know what God's wanting us to do, the next 20 steps. We may just know the next step. But let's do that next step, because that's walking by faith, isn't it? Yeah, I wish God would just give me the whole plan from the beginning to end before I did one thing. But that's not how God works. And oftentimes, you'll only know the next thing God wants you to do. Well, do that. Make sure it's God, of course, but be faithful and do the next thing. And then often, that's when you'll know the next step and the next step. Because we walk by faith, not by sight. And that's what Paul the Apostle was doing here too. And I love this next verse, verse 24. But I do not consider my life of any account as dear to myself, so that I may finish my course and the ministry which I received from the Lord Jesus to testify solemnly of the gospel of the grace of God. The most important thing to Paul was living for God and serving God. And that became infectious. That became, other people picked up on that. And that's why they were serving God. That's why Timothy was serving God. That's why other people were just hungry for God, because they saw the hunger for God in the Apostle Paul. Guess what? Let's you and I be those ones that inspire the hunger for God in others. Let's not just wait around until somebody else gets us all excited for God and, you know, inspires us to serve God. You don't need to see a lightning bolt from heaven. You don't need to be in the middle of a big revival with a famous world traveling minister come to get everyone excited. No, just tonight, right now, wherever you are, decide in your heart, you know what? I'm going to go after God with all my heart because I want to see, I need to see more of the moving of God in my life. I need to see it more in my family's life, in my church's life, in my community's life. So I'm going to be the one, Lord, to start. I'm going to be the one to start serving you. And the Old Testament says that the eyes of the Lord go to and fro throughout the whole world, looking for someone who's staying in a gap for him, for the people, in Chronicles. So today, let's do that. Let's take that step of faith. You say, well, I'm not qualified, John. I've never been to Bible college. Or you don't know the mistakes I've made in my life in the past. That doesn't matter. What matters is that a heart is hungry to be used of God. If your heart is hungry for God, you'll do more for God than somebody who's been to 100 Bible colleges who's satisfied and doesn't want to draw closer to God. It doesn't matter what your qualifications are or what your past is. If you will start to seek God 100% with all of your heart, as it says in Jeremiah, if you'll seek me with all of your heart, you will find me. I want to be that person that God says, I see that person seeking me with all of their heart. I can use that person, and I'm going to start working in that person's life. And you know what? It won't be sudden and spectacular probably. It won't be, you know, the first week you decide to start praying and seeking God and reading the Word of God daily that you're suddenly going to start seeing angels dancing on the top of your house. No. Sometimes it's very subtle. Sometimes it's just an increased desire for the things of God. You don't even notice it. It just kind of creeps up on you. I know when I started seeking God on a daily basis, it wasn't all that exciting, to be honest. You know, I didn't have these fantastic times in prayer where the room would fill with the glory of God. I didn't open the Bible and suddenly, you know, golden words just rose out and knocked me over the head. Yeah, I was blessed and I learned good things. But it wasn't these spectacular things that just jumped on top of me and made me realize God was there. No, it was a subtle, it was slow, but it was supernatural. And then even without noticing it, after 3 or 4 weeks, I was a different person. I just knew I was closer to God. I sensed the presence of God in my heart much stronger. And I was hungrier for the things of God. And see, here's the wonderful thing. As I said before, we all know that we walk by faith. If you take that step of faith to seek God on your own, as it says in James 4:7, draw near to God and He will draw near to you. You won't see the end. You won't see the results when you start to seek God. But something will happen, and you'll look back and say, holy cow, I am so much more hungry for God. I have so much more of a conviction of the reality of God, and I'm starting to see things turn around in my life. I believe that's how it's going to happen for most of us. But it's got to start with that desire. It has to start with that, it's going to be me. I'm the one who's going to start seeking God in this church. I'm the one who's going to start feeding on the Word of God and drawing closer to God. And being that person that, God, use me at all costs. I am going to seek you with all of my heart. You be the person in the church. You be the person in your family. Oh, praise God, because then you'll start to see the moving of God. And again, it may not happen all in a day, in a week, even in a month. But it will happen. You'll start to see God moving in your life. Well, then the Apostle Paul ended by saying this, verse 27, for I did not shrink from declaring to you the whole purpose of God. Be on guard for yourselves and for all the flock. See, that's our job. First, guard your own heart. Guard yourself and then guard the flock. Let revival start with you. Let the hunger for God start in your heart. And then it says, among which the Holy Spirit has made you overseers to shepherd the church of God, which He purchased with His own blood. Oh, believer, realize how precious you are. You may feel like Joe Average. You may feel like just another person. But in the eyes of God, if there was only one person who would turn to Him, Jesus would have still shed His blood and gone to the cross just for you. There was no magic number. Jesus didn't say to God, you know, I'm not going to go down to heaven and give my life for redemption unless you guarantee me, God, that 1 million people are going to accept it. No, He didn't say that. He didn't say it's got to be 50 million people. He didn't say it's got to be 100,000 people. No, He would have done it if it was just one person. And if that one person was just you. Isn't that amazing? God so loved the world. We've heard that. Many of us have heard that our whole life. And we think of the world as the whole people. But that world is you. And you should say, you could read that saying, God so loved me that He gave His only begotten Son. God so loved just me that whoever believes in Him would not perish but have everlasting life. That's your privilege. So with that wonderful gift, with that wonderful blessing, we've seen through this whole journey in the book of Acts, God will move, God will use us, God will go near us, our whole life's journey. But if we'll receive His closeness, if we'll do the things that His Word says, if we'll let the Holy Spirit go with us closely on that journey, yes, thank God, everyone who's born again has the Holy Spirit in their heart. But when you really start to draw close to God, you'll see the manifestation of the Holy Spirit. Sometimes in outward ways, like we've seen in the book of Acts, outward dramatic miracles. But more often we'll see it in inward ways, the fruits of the Spirit, the love for other people, the joy and the peace of the Holy Spirit. That's the miracle working power of God. And it's for you, it's for me, it's for every person on this earth, it's for every believer, all who want it. As it says in Isaiah, whoever wants to come, let him come. Whoever will come. Well, I'm going to be one of those. I'm going to take what God has for, and I challenge you to take what God has for you.
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1: Hello and welcome. I'm Anne-Marie Regner and you're listening to Czechia in 30 Minutes. Coming up on our program today, Charles University seeks global science leader for new Prague Biocenter. Brno scientists chase total solar eclipse to Iceland and Spain. Keeping Czech alive abroad, how Krajinek ve Svitě helps children stay close to their roots. A hidden feminist gem in Prague, Jiřina Šilková Library offers over 9,000 books on feminism, gender, and queerness. You have all that to look forward to, but first, here are today's top headlines brought to you by Daniela Lazarova.
0: News.
2: The military police has proposed bringing charges against 7 people in a major case involving alleged manipulation of public contracts issued by the Ministry of Defense's Real Estate Management Agency. According to investigators, an employee of the agency who no longer works for the Defense Ministry abused his position while administering public tenders by providing selected bidders with an unfair advantage, registering them for public tenders and allowing them to participate under conditions that were not equally available to all interested parties. People can take part in a public stress test of the e-doklady digital ID app on Thursday at 1 p.m. The Interior Ministry and the Digital and Information Agency want to gather data under conditions that most closely simulate the simultaneous load the system could face during the upcoming Senate and local elections, their representative said at a press conference on Tuesday. The test is being held ahead of the elections because last year the e-doklady system collapsed under heavy demand during the parliamentary elections. The demolition of a fire-damaged high-rise building in the former Bajaj factory complex in Zlín, which was launched last Friday, continues. About one-third of the building remains standing, according to the company, which had its headquarters in the building and also used it for warehouses and offices. The building caught fire more than a month ago, with parts of its northern and western sides subsequently collapsing. No one was injured. Police and fire investigators are still working to determine the cause of the blaze, a process that is expected to take several months. Drought conditions in the Czech Republic are becoming increasingly critical. Data from the Czech Hydrometeorological Office show that almost all monitored rivers and streams have below average flows, with most recording exceptionally low levels. In many cases, flows are at the lowest ever level recorded. Some of the smaller streams have dried up completely. Water levels are also falling in wells. The forecast suggests that the situation is unlikely to improve in the coming days. Consumer prices in the Czech Republic rose by 1.7% year-on-year in July, accelerating from 1.5% in June. Month-on-month prices increased by 0.6%, according to data released by the Czech Statistics Office. Fuel prices pushed inflation higher, while food prices had the opposite effect, according to the report. Prague is preparing a major reconstruction of the historic Karlín Barracks. Once renovated, the complex is expected to host shops, offices and spaces for culture and the arts. The total cost of the reconstruction is estimated at around 2 billion crowns, with completion expected within 6 years. And finally, a quick look at the weather forecast. Wednesday should be clear and sunny around the country and mostly dry, with daytime highs between 24 and 28 degrees Celsius. I'm Daniela Lazarova, and that's the end of the news.
1: Charles University is building its largest science center in modern history. The nearly 5.5 billion crown biocenter is due to open in Prague in just a few years, and the university is now looking for a world-renowned scientist to lead it. Ruth Frankova has the story.
2: Construction of the new biocenter located in the Albertov neighborhood of Prague, just below the historic Vyšehrad fortress, is in full swing. Dozens of workers are currently building the two underground floors, which will house some of the center's most important facilities. Charles University's Faculty of Science Dean Vladimír Krylov explains what they will contain.
1: In the underground floors, we will have what are known as core facilities. In simple terms, these are large units that bring together expensive, large-scale equipment, such as microscopes and other devices used, for example, to measure various biological parameters. The equipment is shared among researchers, hence the term core facilities.
2: Shared laboratories and high-end equipment will be one of the main pillars of the new Albertov Biocenter. The joint project of Charles University's Faculty of Science, First Faculty of Medicine and Faculty of Mathematics and Physics will combine education with cutting-edge basic and applied research. Once completed, it will provide facilities for more than 800 employees and up to 700 students. Krylov says the center is also intended to give students hands-on experience with scientific research and help prepare them for international careers. Some existing teams will move to the new building, while around 20-30% of its capacity is intended for new teams, including researchers from abroad. The university has now launched an international search for the center's director. Krylov says the successful candidate will need not only strong scientific credentials, but also the management skills needed to run such a large research center. The director will also be responsible for bringing the different scientific fields together. They will be organized into six broadly defined areas, explains Aleš Soukup, vice dean for the Albertov campus at Charles University's Faculty of Science.
1: The first is biochemistry and metabolism. The second is cellular systems in health and disease. Then there is infection and immunity, followed by genomics, genetics, and bioinformatics. Other areas include chemical synthesis, material research, and nanotechnology. And finally, there is spectral and structural research into materials.
2: The aim, according to Soukup, is to create an open and international environment where researchers from different fields can work together and inspire one another.
1: We are aiming for a multidisciplinary environment that will be open and international, but at the same time will provide real inspiration through that multidisciplinarity, so that the teams coming into the biocenter will benefit not only from having access to excellent infrastructure, but also from interesting interactions with the other teams working there.
2: If everything goes according to plan, the new center will welcome the first students and scientists in 2029.
1: Ruth Franková reporting. Scientists from Brno University of Technology are preparing to observe Wednesday's total solar eclipse from Iceland and Spain. Five teams equipped with cameras, dozens of lenses, and special filters will have just 2 minutes to collect crucial images and data. Vít Pohanka will tell you more.
3: On Iceland's western coast, mathematician Jana Hoderová and researcher Pavel Štarha have been assembling and testing the equipment.
4: Tak pojďme zkusit ovládání montáže AZEQ5. Zkus to otáčet.
3: Pavel is showing his colleague how to focus the camera correctly. And there is good reason to rehearse every step. Once the eclipse begins, the scientists will have only around 2 minutes to take the pictures they need. But there is one thing they cannot prepare for, the weather. Temperatures at the Icelandic site are around 9 degrees Celsius with rain and strong winds. Expedition leader Miloslav Drückmüller says choosing Iceland as an observation site is something of a gamble.
5: Island, to je takové místo, kde se mění počasí velice rychle, obecně je tam počasí špatné, takže je to velká sázka.
3: He explains the weather in Iceland can change extremely quickly and is generally poor, making the decision to observe the eclipse there, as he puts it, a big gamble.
6: Nacházíme se na úpatí hory Pico Trigáza.
3: Conditions in Spain, meanwhile, our former, but the scientists there have encountered problems of a different kind. One team is based in an abandoned cottage at the foot of Mount Pico Trigaza, and when they arrived, they discovered they were not its only occupants.
6: Ten den, co jsme přijeli, tak se vevnitř přemnožily takové malé mušky, které vlastně nás čekaly.
3: Václav Široký, head of the Technika Photography Club at Brno University of Technology, says the cottage was infested with small flies, forcing the team to spend their first night outside on a terrace. They quickly solved the problem, but then something potentially more serious appeared in the sky.
6: Myslím si, že to je oblačnost. My jsme udělali si průzkum odpoledne na vrchol té hory, tak jsme viděli, že je tady v blízkosti.
3: Václav says they initially thought they were seeing clouds, but after climbing the mountain to investigate, they discovered a wildfire to the west, in precisely the direction where they will be observing the eclipse. Fortunately, the smoke dispersed and Spanish firefighters brought the blaze under control. Expedition leader Miloslav Drickmiller says conditions now look much more promising.
5: Zatím to vypadá velice dobře, pokud by to počasí vydrželo tak, jak je dneska, a ten dým.
3: If the weather remains as it is and the remaining smoke clears, conditions at the Spanish side could be almost ideal. And getting good observation is about much more than producing spectacular pictures of an eclipse. For roughly 2 minutes, the moon will completely block the bright disk of the sun. That will allow the scientists to photograph the solar corona, the extremely faint outer atmosphere of the sun that is normally overwhelmed by its light. The Brno team has also developed special filters to study different parts of the corona.
5: Máme na všech těch pozorovacích místech speciální filtry, které umožňují pozorovat 9x, 10x a
3: 3x. Miloslav Drickmiller explains the filters allow the researchers to observe iron ionized to different degrees. From that, they can determine temperatures in different parts of the solar corona. He says the equipment is unique. No other team in the world has the same system. So, the Brno researchers have been traveling to total solar eclipses for more than 20 years, gradually building up an archive that allows them to study how the sun and its corona change over time. People in Czechia, by the way, will also be able to see Wednesday's eclipse, but only partially. From here, the moon will cover around 85% of the sun. And even with the most of the solar disk hidden, looking directly at it remains dangerous. Scientists recommend using proper eclipse glasses or watching the event at an observatory equipped for safe solar viewing.
1: Thank you, Vít Pohanka, for that story. One of the challenges of living abroad is gradually losing contact with your native language. And this can be even more difficult for children of expats. Various associations can therefore serve as a bridge to their native language and fellow countrymen, often run by volunteers who want to share their enthusiasm for their native language with children living abroad. One such organization focused on the youngest generation is Krajanek ve Světě. Romana Grajcarová has more.
7: Life abroad certainly brings plenty of excitement, discovery and new experiences. At the same time, however, choosing to settle in a foreign country inevitably involves certain sacrifices. One of them is losing daily contact with one's native language, which gradually gives way to the dominant language of the new home. As a result, second and third generation expats may have little or no contact with the language of their parents or grandparents. And it is not just about language. Naturally, after moving to a new country, people gradually adopt new customs, holidays, cultural practices and traditions. But how can they keep in touch with their roots? This is where expatriate associations can play an important role, promoting language, literature and culture among expat communities. One such organization, focused primarily on Czech children living abroad, is Krajanek ve Světě, which could be translated into English as Little Expat Abroad. Lenka Kanelia is the president of the organization, whose activities date back to December 2013, when the first ever issue of the Krajanek magazine was published.
8: That is an online magazine that is created by an international team of 65 to 70 volunteers from more than 20 countries, including editors, illustrators, proofreaders. Every month, first of the month, you can have a new magazine for children abroad.
7: The monthly magazine, which is freely available online after registering on the Krajanek Vesvete organization's website, is primarily aimed at multilingual children aged 5 to 12. What makes the magazine unique is that it introduces children to Czech traditions and explores the differences between traditions in the Czech Republic and those of the country where each young Czech expatriate lives. Everyone involved in creating the magazine's content works on a voluntary basis. Each issue is also dedicated to a particular country where little Czech expatriates live, allowing children to learn more about other Czech children growing up in different parts of the world.
8: So they are contributing with local content such as traditional recipe, mythology corner, travel feature, and an interview with an inspiring or talented Czech child living in that country. So this approach allows the readers to discover Czech communities around the world and also features this one collaborating community or country.
7: A large part of the magazine, however, is dedicated to helping children learn the Czech language. The association's other activities are also closely connected with teaching Czech.
8: Another major project of the organization and the second pillar of our activities is our online Czech school. We organize this school since 2020. It's one of the largest online Czech educational programs for children living abroad. Last school year, the program connected almost 200 children from more than 40 countries. We have international classrooms with children from different countries. You can have a classroom where it's like a girl from Spain and a boy from France and another boy from Turkey. So they are all connected.
7: Of course, since each child lives in a different country, the lessons are conducted exclusively online. This online format also makes it possible to provide Czech language instruction to children living in more remote parts of the world.
8: The school is designed basically for children who do not have access to a local Czech community school. So there is no school in their area. Or if there is like a local school, but the time or the educational opportunities, they don't fully meet their needs. So we provide the education for them. Usually they are children from like preschool age, 4 or 5 years old, up to almost 18 years old.
7: The lessons run throughout the entire school year and are suitable both for children who speak little or no Czech at all and for those who simply want to improve their grammar or become more fluent in Czech conversation. The lessons culminate each year in a summer camp where the children finally get to meet their classmates from the online lessons in person.
8: So it's an opportunity to meet among the schoolmates, other children living abroad, and also it's an opportunity for the families to meet, and we do it in the Czech Republic because the connecting point for everybody focuses on strengthening their language skills through everyday communication and building the friendships here with the peers of the kids all around the world.
7: Children aged 5 to 14 travel to the camp from 16 countries, including China, the United States, Greece, and Turkey, as well as many others. The team also included 6 junior instructors who had attended the camp in previous years and returned this time to help with its organization. According to Lenka Kanelia, president of Krajanek ve Svete, this year's camp, organized in cooperation with the Czech Association in Greece, was once again a success. The children enjoyed it and hopefully they are already looking forward to next year's edition. In the meantime, they can of course practice their Czech through online lessons or by reading articles in the Krajanek magazine.
1: That was Romana Grajcerová with that story. A reminder, you're with Radio Prague International. In our next story, we look at one of Prague's lesser known but all the more fascinating libraries, the Jiřina Šilková Library, hidden in the city center on the banks of the Vltava. Although it is one of the smaller libraries, it has something to offer even the most demanding readers and researchers. Romana Grajcerová has the story.
7: Just a few meters from Jirásek Square, almost directly opposite the Mánes Gallery, a hidden gem of Prague's literary world occupies the first floor of one of the city's grand riverside buildings overlooking the Vltava. within rooms where every step across the creaking wooden parquet floors breathes history, more than 9,000 books devoted primarily to feminism and gender studies line the shelves beneath soaring vaulted ceilings. At the heart of this collection, 30 years ago, was the personal library of Czech sociologist, writer and dissident Jiřina Šiklová. Today, the library bearing her name has grown into one of the largest specialized collections of its kind in Central and Eastern Europe. According to head librarian Lup Šibil, the library has expanded over the past 3 decades to its current size, largely thanks to donations from Šiklová's friends and from like-minded feminist organizations in Czechia and abroad.
9: We have professional books, feminist theories, gender studies, etc., as well as fiction, poetry, comic books. I would say the most famous author in general is, for example, Gloria Steinem, but all of us here have our own favorites. For me, it's the comic books. For example, Genderqueer, and I'd say there's something for everyone, including children and youth.
7: Although the library cannot compete in size with the municipal library or the national library, its highly specialized focus means it houses books that cannot be found anywhere else.
9: We are part of the library network of Interlibrary Loan, and often we have the one book in the whole Czech Republic we can offer to readers, so that's a nice position to have.
7: In addition to books and journals on feminism, gender and queer studies, the library also houses the archives of Eliška Krásnohorská and the Czech women's movement.
9: Eliška Krásnohorská was one of the most famous women from the beginnings of the Czech women's movement, and we are lucky to have part of her estate here in the library. The main part of our Eliška Krásnohorská archive, but it's not the only part. We also have estates of many other feminists from the end of the 19th and beginning of the 20th century. And we also have some documents from Minerva, which was the first high school, let's say, open to women in the Czech lands.
7: The archive is open to the public and can be accessed without being registered as a library member.
9: The archive contains personal documents like letters, postcards, personal photos, personal albums, but also official documents, for example, from Minerva and from many other women's organizations. And it's kind of a collection of various uses, for mostly for researchers. We are still in the state that we have the collection digitized to protect the documents, but people have to come here to access them.
7: The library is not just a place for books, but also an active cultural center. Although it operates on a limited schedule during the summer, every Wednesday visitors can enjoy a reading room featuring a themed selection of books. Throughout the year, readers can also take part in a variety of community events.
9: We try to do a couple of community events a year. And for example, we have a traditional event called Tuesdays with the Library, which dates to 2005, I think. And it's a very open format where our guests discuss with the moderator, and it's either about a specific book or a specific feminist topic, and it's open to everyone. And during this summer holidays, we have open reading room. Every Wednesday, you can come and read anything you'd like. You can just sit in a cozy armchair and read for a couple of hours.
7: In the context of the upcoming Prague Pride, readers at the Jiřina Šiklová Library will, for example, find a selection of queer-themed books waiting for them next Wednesday. Although the library truly has a lot to offer, with a wide range of books not only in Czech and Slovak, but also in English and German, its operation relies largely on the community, volunteers and donations.
9: Right now we are in dire need of establishing the library more independently because of the project drought and the current socio-political situation that is not very friendly towards gender and feminism. So we would like to stabilize the library, and that's, for example, why we started the crowdfunding campaign.
7: Says Lup Šibil, head librarian at the Jiřina Šiklová Library. Readers can find more information on how to support the library as well as its book catalog on the website of the non-profit organization Gender Studies, which is the organization behind this unique library.
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Click on the contact part of their webpage. Let them know you'd like to get your ham license. And also, it's important, make sure to tell them where you live in the world as well, because they'll look through their online database and find a ham radio club near you.

years I struggled to enjoy HF because, like many operators in an HOA, towers and conventional outdoor antennas simply aren't an option. I tried several radios over the years, but without an effective antenna, I rarely heard much activity and had very limited access to making contacts. A few years ago, I decided to stop chasing radios and instead focus on building the best stealth antenna I could. Johnson said after returning to the HF bands last year, he enjoyed experimenting with antennas, portable operating, FT8, and station design to see what's possible from a suburban backyard in an HOA. The result is a simple 145-foot horizontal loop, which was made from 14 average wire gauge, and that's pretty thin wire, mounted on stainless cup hooks around the top of his backyard fence, which is about 6 feet off the ground, all right? The wire is insulated from the hooks with short pieces of clear vinyl tubing and is fed with a 4-to-1 current ballon and approximately 25 feet of RG8X coaxial cable. He also added some ferrite chokes at both the antenna and radio ends of the feed line to help minimize the common mode current and noise that could be on an antenna like that. Now, he says, the results have honestly exceeded my expectations. My noise floor is typically an S1 to an S2, allowing me to hear stations I would have completely missed before. How about that? During field day 2026, a few weeks ago, it gave Johnson a chance to operate entirely on battery power using his ICOM IC7300 and his new antenna, making contacts, get this, my friends, on 10 meters, 15 meters, and the 20-meter band. Since installing his loop, he's worked 39 states, 24 countries, and stations throughout Japan, Hawaii, Samoa, Puerto Rico, and the U.S. Virgin Islands. Plus, there's countries in South America and across North America, all from his HOA wire antenna on his fence backyard. Johnson went on to say he hopes that sharing his successes and the occasional lessons learned along the way encourages other operators, especially those with HOA restrictions, to get on the air and enjoy this amazing hobby. Johnson has created a Google photo album with all the photos of his antenna, and if you'd like to see that, it's on his QRZ page. Also, Young Ham, and he operates, supports the America 250 celebration, has done outstanding work doing so. He's only 14 years old. His name is Micah Sandoval. Micah Sandoval, call sign Kilo Bravo, number 4, Mike Papa Sierra. He's been busy making radio contacts across the United States. Sandoval participated as part of a special event station supporting the ARRL, America 250, Worked All States Award Program, a year-long program that's celebrating the 250th anniversary of the United States, American Radio Relay League, the National Association for Amateur Radio here in the United States, is a supporting partner of America 250, the national nonpartisan organization charged by Congress to lead the commemoration of the signing of the Declaration of Independence, a milestone that makes America's semi-quincentennial. Operating alongside his mentor, James Hooper, call sign Kilo 9 Quebec Juliet Sierra, Sandoval logged over 150 ham radio contacts. The event has attracted the participation of ham radio operators from across the country and even from around the world. Asked whether he encourages other young people to explore amateur radio, Sandoval says, yes, I do talk to them and recommend they at least look into it and the things that it can teach you. Pretty good stuff from a young kid, huh? We'll have news coming up from Great Britain, but first, it's hot summertime here in the States, and ICOM is cooling us down with fun sun and QSOs. ICOM, for the love of ham radio.

0: 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So kick back, enjoy the breeze, and make those QSOs with ease. ICOM, for the love of ham radio. Sorry you heard that little voice, my mic clearing my throat there. It's good to have you here this weekend on CQ Calling. In news from Great Britain, there's great stuff going on in the United Kingdom right now. And news-wise, there's a really neat thing that I'd like to share with you here. Are you studying for your foundation or intermediate level exam in the United Kingdom? Did you know that the RSGB recently released three new mock exams for each level? The new papers take into account all the changes to the syllabus and exam question bank that have been made since the last sets of mock exam papers were published. Make sure you're using these latest versions for your revision by going to rsgb.org/mock-exams. Again, I'll read that for you. You'll find it at rsgb.org/mock/exams. Also, we've got some great information here for you from the Radio Society of Great Britain. 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The Society has confirmed that it has frozen ticket prices as well. You can buy this year's ticket at last year's price. That means you can make the most of the early bird pricing and buy your weekend tickets and save a little bit of money, too, which is pretty darn nice.
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0: Sorry, pretty nice there for the RSGB convention this year. Always in October, that second weekend there. We'll get the news coming up with a great de-expedition calendar, my friends, and it's loaded with some amazing stations you can work around the world. But first, a word from ICOM. 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The ICOM IC705 brings portable performance to operators who want HF, 50 MHz, VHF, and UHF capability beyond the shack. 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Heard it, worked it, logged it. The ICOM IC705 for the love of ham radio. That is a honey of a radio. 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De-expedition calendar is loaded with some great de-expeditions. St. Pierre and Miquelon goes up through July the 14th. Call sign prefix Foxtrot Papa. That's Foxtrot Papa. They plan to be 80 meters to 6 meters. Sideband Morse code FT8. Also, Osagawara is going to be on the air through the 11th. Call sign Juliet Delta 1. That's prefix Juliet Delta number 1. And they plan to be working 160 meters to 6 using Morse code sideband as well as FT8. Greenland, call sign prefix Oscar X-ray. This is going to be 40 to 20 meters. Morse code only. It's a spare time operation for that one. July 7th through August the 4th, Benin is on the air. Call sign Tango Yankee 5, Foxtrot Romeo. That's Tango Yankee number 5, Foxtrot Romeo, 160 to 10 meters. Sideband Morse code, they are using 100 watts and a wire. So look for Benin on the bands, my friends. This is a tough one to get. And I hope you've got ready for this one because it's not going to be up on the air for a long time. The South Cook Islands. This is in the South Pacific Ocean, just to the northwest of New Zealand. Call sign is Echo 51 Kilo Echo Echo. That's Echo 51 Kilo Echo Echo, July 22nd through August 14th. That's going to be Morse code and some sideband. Now, this is being done by a New Zealand ham out of Rarotonga, New Zealand, but there's going to be some great people trying to work the South Cook Islands. Always a treat to be able to get that Echo 51 prefix in your ham radio log. Azerbaijan, that's on the air coming July the 23rd through August the 8th. Call sign prefix 4 Kilo, that's 4 Kilo, 20 to 10 meters, sideband, Morse code, FT8. Now, they're running 100 watts and a quarter-wave vertical antenna, so try and work Azerbaijan as we keep the summer heat going on. Sardinia, also on the air from July 8th through July the 17th. Call sign prefix India Sierra Zero. That's India Sierra Zero. This is Island on the Air, Europe 024. Holiday-style operation, so when they have a chance to work, they'll be on. And they're just saying HF bands only for that. Hope you can work some good DX there with those DX expeditions. Always a pleasure to get them in the summertime. You know, it's always, they're big in the winter, but not a lot of DX expeditions are in the summer. Your HF forecast, powered by ICOM. 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SFIs continue to fall. Look for 6, 4, and 2-meter e-skip openings. Noise floor is fairly loud going into the weekend, but next week we hope to get some quieter conditions. Best DX in the Northern Hemisphere, 20 to 12 meters, and 10 meters is open about 32 degrees north. Best DX in the Southern Hemisphere, 20 to 10 meters. Nighttime ham bands, SFIs continue to fall. Good DX, though, top DX is going to be 160, 80, 60, 40, and don't forget that 20-meter band. It's open for a few hours after dark. You'll make some excellent DX calls on 20 meters for sure. That's the program for this week, wherever you may be. Thanks for listening to CQ Calling. God bless you, and goodbye, everybody.

0: Behold, the bridegroom cometh. Go ye out to meet him. 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
2: How many of us are just simply discouraged? Do we just go on about our business and don't pay any attention to somebody discouraged? Are we called to encourage one another? To admonish one another when that's needed? It's all about relationship. It's all about the connection that God wants to make in our lives and what is our place in that. Oh, God, help me to realize and to have that mentality. You know, we sing the song, "Make Me a Servant." Do we really mean that, or is that just some nice thing where we know we're supposed to say it? We need a lot of help, don't we? But the Lord's helping us. That's what this is. He's teaching us. And maybe some of us right now need to say, wait a minute, my feet have kind of gotten a little bit dirty here. I need them washed. And maybe even this is a little bit of, okay, Lord, wash off some of the dirt so I can go on. We need the willingness to devote our lives to helping one another in relationship to what life is really about, the kingdom of God. But also to receive that and realize we're not up here and everybody else is down there. We're all walking together with the same kinds of needs. May not be the exact same circumstance, but the same needs. We need to learn how to walk together in love. And that's how God has arranged it. Okay? And, well, I mentioned the part about the bath. The bath is coming to Christ. But the washing is what I need on a day-to-day basis. All right? Then he goes, then he says this. When he had finished washing their feet, he put on his clothes and returned to his place. Do you understand what I have done for you? He asked them. Well, obviously, I don't think they did, but they would. You call me teacher and Lord, and rightly so, for that is what I am. Now that I, your Lord and teacher, have washed your feet, you also should wash one another's feet. I have set you an example that you should do as I have done for you. Very truly I tell you, no servant is greater than his master, nor is a messenger greater than the one who sent him. Well, I'll tell you, if the Lord anoints us to do anything, you have a servant anointing us? Seriously? Who do we think we are sometimes? Oh, God, let's just live out the truth. Honor the one that we say we're serving. And I believe in a measure we are. But we can grow, can't we? Thank the Lord. Nor is a messenger greater than the one who sent him. Now that you know these things, you will be blessed if you do them. Once again, it's not just enough to know the truth. It's a matter of walking it out. Then you have the business about Judas and his plot. It comes to pass, Jesus hands him the bread and says, this is the one who's going to betray me, and Judas leaves. Okay? The disciples still don't know what's going on about that. All right? So then he goes down to, you also have the prediction about, well, I want to get to this because he talks about Peter's denial and all of that. All right, now the Son of Man, when Judas was gone back down in 31, Jesus said, now the Son of Man is glorified and God is glorified in him. If God is glorified in him, God will glorify the Son in himself and will glorify him at once. My children, I will be with you only a little longer. You will look for me, and just as I told the Jews, so I tell you now, where I'm going, you cannot come. Of course, he goes on to that in chapter 14. But listen to this. A new command I give you. Now, he had given them a lot of instructions. They had the Old Testament laws. They had all of his instructions. But here's the command that is the most central.

0: love one another. Now, how do you know what that means? As I have loved you, so you must love one another. In other words, in that manner. You need to love one another the way I loved you, is another way to say the same thing. By this, everyone will know that you are my disciples if you love one another. So in this particular gathering, Jesus teaches them the principle of our real identity. Our functional identity is that of a servant. And we're called to serve one another, but in what spirit? You know, theoretically, if the more human nature were to get into the picture, we could serve and be pretty resentful about it. But this obviously doesn't have anything to do with that, does it? This is motivated by the same love that originates in the Father Himself, born in our hearts and in our lives, that empowers us to live in a way that is completely foreign to this world, where we are so connected to one another that that's what our life and our identity is all about. So I thought about some other scriptures. Let's see if I can remember where I was going from here. Lord, help me. Let's say I didn't have time to kind of plan any of this, so that's probably a good thing. If that's how the Lord wants it, that's what it's supposed to be. But praise God. But anyway, Romans 12, I think, is the scripture I was going to. We've used it in so many different ways. There's such rich truth there. But let's just kind of go over that and see the connection. Paul obviously understood all these principles. God had taught him, even though he was an enemy of the cross at the time, or an enemy of Christ. And this is where he begins. In light of all of the glorious things that God has done for you, what should be your response? We've sung this morning about the glorious things that God has done for us. What does that not have some implication as to how we should respond to what He has done? What does He want from us, in other words? Okay, here's where it begins. Therefore, I urge you, brothers and sisters, in view of God's mercy, thinking about that, to do what? To offer your bodies as a living sacrifice, holy and pleasing to God. This is your true and proper worship. Now, I'll make the point I've had to make many times, I guess, or I have made many times. This is a very unusual sacrifice. It's so easy to read this and think about this privately, individually, just me and Jesus. But there's only one sacrifice mentioned here, isn't there? But there are many bodies. What in the world is he talking about? You and I have many bodies here, individual bodies. But what the Lord is looking for is for all of us to come together in such a way that we present one sacrifice to Him. That affirms a connection so that it's not just me, it's you and me. All of us together, we're presenting one sacrifice. How many of you realize that this body you've given to Him is set apart for Him and it's holy? Something to think about. The Lord's brought that to my attention in some areas. This body is holy. I need to remember that and use it right. Now you can go to legalism. That's not what I'm talking about. But my reason for living in this body has a divine purpose, and that purpose is a living connection with every one of you. Okay. Well, obviously, as we pointed out many times, God's got a job on His hands because we don't think that way. And so that's why He begins to go to work in us. And by the way, don't all things work together for good? Yeah. And the good is the transformation into His character. Well, that involves thinking. You know, we tend to, there's a principle that seems to be a part of earthly life, and we call it habits. And we have mental habits. how does a habit form? You keep doing the same thing, and you do the same thing, and you do the same thing. First of all, pretty soon you come to the point where you don't have to think about it. You just do it. I mean, how many times have I been driving down the road and I've realized I just passed a whole bunch of stuff and how did I get here? My mind is on something else. And fortunately, there's enough habit there to keep me on the road. But one or two of you can probably identify with that. But the truth is, that's how earthly life works. We develop habits of thinking and reacting and how we see things. All of those are so embedded in our brains, it's not just where God can explain it to us and then, oh, well, yeah, we just flip a switch. In fact, we can listen to something that God tells us that's totally contrary to the way we think and act, and we say, yes, Lord, yes, Lord, yes, Lord, and we go out and we just slide right back into the same pattern. Because it's ingrained in our thinking. We've learned how to think and act that way. That's why God's got to go to work to change our habits. And He's going to bring things to our attention where we're going to have to make literal choices to go against the way we used to act and think until that becomes the habit. So that's what He's talking about in verse 2. Do not conform to the pattern of this world, which certainly is all about serving, but it's serving self. But be transformed by the renewing of your mind. Then you will be able to test and approve what God's will is, how His good, pleasing, and perfect will. Boy, I wonder how many baby Christians there are out there who think about, who read about how pray and God will answer your prayer. But what are they wanting? Where do those desires and those wants and those thoughts come from? They come from people who haven't got their minds transformed. They're all geared to this world. You know, God sees our needs, doesn't He? He knows all about that. That's not wrong for Him to meet earthly needs, but that's not the heart. That's not what it's about. It's about getting my mind so refocused that I understand who I really am and I can begin to act out and live out that new identity. And what is that identity? Servant. Ooh. How many of you actually want to say, pray that prayer, Lord, make me a servant. Lord, make me a servant. Do we really understand what we're saying? Wow. And then you go on. And here's the thing that has confirmed to my mind what I said about the first part, about many bodies, one sacrifice. What does He go into? What does He talk about after this verses 1 and 2? For by the grace given me, how did Paul do what he did? I need divine help. For by the grace given me, I say to every one of you, do not think of yourself more highly than you ought. Well, do we need our minds transformed for that to happen? Yeah.
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0: Welcome to School of the Spirit. I'm your teacher, Pastor Philip Nelms. You're invited to spend the next half hour with us, where you'll be taught how to walk in victory by the power of the Holy Spirit and by the Word of God. Come and join us today as we continue our lesson. We pray that the Lord bless you with revelation and understanding from His Word. Thank you for joining us.
1: We're going to start in Luke 4, verse 16. We're going to hit a good number of scriptures in Luke 4. And what I'm going to teach on is this topic of the authority of the believer. Part one tonight is authorized. Authorized. So Luke 4, 16 says, "And he, Jesus, came to Nazareth, where he'd been brought up, and as his custom was, he went into the synagogue on the Sabbath day, and he stood up for to read. And there was delivered unto him the book of the prophet Isaiah. And when he had opened the book, he found the place where it was written, 'The Spirit of the Lord,'" that's the Holy Spirit, "'is upon me, because he has anointed me to preach the gospel to the poor. He has sent me to heal the brokenhearted, to preach deliverance to the captives, and recovering of sight to the blind, to set at liberty them that are bruised,

with power. His word was with power. Now, the word tells us that Jesus was anointed by the Holy Spirit with power for his ministry. That's what we just read. That's what Jesus read in Isaiah about himself. And he was anointed to bring deliverance to those who were demonized, to bring healing to the sick, to give sight to the blind, to bring help to the poor. And then in verse 32, it says that the people were astonished at his words because his words were with power. Now, if you read the King James Version and you read the word power, it's not always being translated the same way. There's two Greek words that the King James translates as power. And the first one of those words, I'm not a Greek scholar, but I can look things up. The first word is exousia, power, exousia. And that means a delegated influence. It means authority, jurisdiction, or right. So it would be power like authority, like a king has power, he has authority. So the scripture says that the people were astonished at his exousia, at his authority. And the scripture says that Jesus did not teach like the Pharisees did, but he taught like one who had power. That is, he taught with authority. He taught as one who walked in government authority like a king would. Now, the other Greek word in the King James is translated power, is dunamis. And dunamis means force, or specifically it's miraculous power, miraculous ability, and might. So when you hear the word dynamite, you know, you think about an explosive force. And the root of that, you know, dynamite comes from this Greek word dunamis. Two words, both translated power. One is authority and one is miracle working power. And when you're reading in the King James and you see that word power, make sure you check and see which of these two words it's referring to. I'm going to give you an example of this, and let's use the example of the policeman. Police have first been given authority. Their authority comes from the government to do their job. They have a government. We have a government elected by the people, and then the government has delegated authority by law onto the policeman to work in the general public, and that includes being able to stop and detain and question people and arrest people when needed, and to do work in the interest in enforcing the laws of that government who has authorized him. The police have a uniform, they have a badge, and they have the backing of the government. They have been given the right to arrest, okay? They have been given exousia power. In addition to the right, the police have also been given might. Not only do they need authority, but in carrying out their duties, occasionally they're going to need tools as force multipliers. So when someone refuses to stop in the name of the law, and they resist, when they resist that exousia power, then the policeman has to rely on tools like a taser, a 9mm handgun, a shotgun. Those force multipliers are his dunamis. So together we give the police both the right and the might to enforce our laws. The police have been authorized, but without some kind of might to support their right, then, you know, outlaws may choose to ignore them or ignore the right. Now, Jesus in his ministry, he demonstrated that he was walking both in authority. That is, he had been authorized by heaven to do and to teach the things that he did. And he was also empowered with dunamis to perform signs and wonders and miracles. All right, back to Luke chapter 4 and in verse 33. It says, "And in the synagogue there was a man which had a spirit of an unclean devil. And he cried out with a loud voice, saying, Let us alone. What have we to do with thee, thou Jesus of Nazareth? Are you come to destroy us? I know who you are, Holy One of God. And Jesus rebuked him, saying,

0: hold your peace and come out of him. And when the devil had thrown him in the midst, he came out of him, and he hurt him not. And they were all amazed and spake among themselves, saying, what a word is this? For with authority and power he commands the unclean spirits, and they come out. People recognize that Jesus did this miracle because he walked in both the authority, you know, that's the exousia, and he carried power, which is dunamis. So the miracles that Jesus did in the earth, he did by authorization of the kingdom of God. In other words, the Father had authorized him, and he did it with miracle-working power. And that miracle-working power came by the Holy Spirit. If we went back, I won't go back and read this, but if you go back to the first part of this chapter, Jesus was in the wilderness and he was being tempted by the devil. And then down in verse 14, it says that Jesus returned in the power of the Spirit. In the power of the Spirit. And that word power is dunamis. So the power of the Spirit is the power, is the dunamis power of the Holy Spirit. When he came out of the wilderness, he came out anointed with that power. Now, if you would, let's go over to Luke chapter 9. So Luke 9, and starting at verse 1, says, then he, Jesus, called his 12 disciples together and gave them power and authority over all devils and to cure diseases. And he sent them to preach the kingdom of God and to heal the sick. Okay, so the same power and authority, exousia and dunamis, that Jesus had on his life, he now delegated to his 12 disciples. And he told them, go. He said, go preach the kingdom, cure diseases, cast out all devils, right? Heal the sick. So now it's not just Jesus who's walking in authority and power, but Jesus delegated his power and authority to his 12 disciples and commanded them to go do those miracles. So Jesus is now not the only one who has power and authority, but he gave his disciples power. In other words, he gave them power. Can Jesus give his power to others? Can Jesus give his authority to others? Apparently he can, because we see here he gave it to his 12 disciples. Since power and authority belong to Jesus, he can give it to whoever he wants to. If you own something, you can give it away. You can give it to whoever you want. And apparently, he wanted to do it. So now, there are 13 people at this point in time. There's 13 people on the earth walking in heavenly authority and in divine miracle power. But Jesus didn't just give the power and authority to the 12 for them to sit around the house and play parlor tricks. There was a purpose behind it, and he said, you go out. It's to preach the kingdom of God, and it's to demonstrate the kingdom of God with power and signs and wonders like Jesus was doing. Apparently, Jesus did not feel like he was supposed to be the only one on earth to have this right and this might. He had the right, he had the authority, and he had the might, he had the power. All right, if you would now go over to Luke chapter 10. Luke 10, starting at verse 1. It says, after these things, the Lord appointed other 70 also. So there's 70 people. And he sent them out two by two before his face into every city and place, whether he himself would come. So he sent them out ahead of himself where he was going. And therefore he said unto them, the harvest truly is great, but the laborers are few. Pray you therefore that the Lord of the harvest, that he would send forth laborers into the harvest. So these 70 were considered laborers, right? And they were sent out to harvest, to harvest people, harvest souls for Jesus. When Jesus sends you out, when he gives you a commission, he gives you the tools you need for that commission. So it says he appointed these 70. And when he appointed them, he commissioned them just like he did the 12. When Jesus tells you to go, that is your delegated authority. You have been authorized. See, Jesus will never ask you to do a job that he doesn't first empower you to do. That would not be fair. You can't give someone a task if they're not capable of doing that task. So if they weren't capable before, when he said go, at that point they became capable. That was the authorization. So the sending is the authorization. And when he gives you the right to do something, he also gives you the might to do it. Verse 9, still Luke 10, he said, "And heal the sick that are therein, and say unto them, the kingdom of God is come near unto you." So Jesus sends out the 70. He authorizes them. He told them to heal. People can't heal of themselves. You need dunamis. You need the Holy Spirit on you. So now these 70 have both the right to go, because Jesus sent them, and they have the might. They have the power. That means Jesus plus the 12 plus the 70. Now there's 83 people on the earth who are walking around in authority, demonstrating the kingdom of God, healing the sick, casting out devils, performing signs and wonders. And who authorized them? Jesus authorized them. So Jesus apparently has the power to authorize. He can delegate his power to others, and apparently he wants to do so. Now, I'll go ahead and give you the punchline on this. Those 83 weren't the only ones that had been authorized. The body of Christ, his church, has been authorized. That's you and me. We have been given authority. That's exousia. And we have been given power. And that comes by the Holy Spirit, same way Jesus got power on the earth. Verse 17, Luke 10, 17, it says, "The 70 returned again with joy, saying, Lord, even the devils are subject unto us through thy name. And Jesus said unto them, I beheld Satan as lightning fall from heaven. Behold just means look, I give unto you power to tread on serpents and scorpions and over all the power of the enemy, and nothing shall by any means hurt you." All right, so the 70 came back all worked up and happy because they were able to do the same works that Jesus did, and even the demons had to obey their authority. All right, how did they get that power? We said it once already. Jesus delegated his power to them, and he said to them, "Look, I give you this power." And when they said, "Even the demons have to obey us," Jesus said, "Yeah, I know, because I could see the enemy fall like lightning." You know what he said? The 70 came back rejoicing. You know, when you have power, it makes you happy. When you're a powerless victim, then you're no better off than being a slave. If you're oppressed by those who have power over you, and there's nothing you can really do about that, you're not going to be happy. But Jesus came to set the captive free. He came to heal the sick. He came to bring freedom. And freedom is what gives you joy. The authority meant that the 70 were no longer subject to the enemy. And that's why they were excited. And we also are not without power and authority. We don't have to settle for oppression and depression from the enemy. We don't have to settle for being sick. When you have power and authority, then you can do something about it. And that's why you need to be excited about this, just like the 70 were. You're not a victim. You're not stuck. You're not without power to change your situation. The 70 came back and they told Jesus, they said, "Jesus, we ran out devils." And Jesus said, "Yeah, I saw it happen." He said, "I saw the enemy get violently thrown down like a bolt of lightning." Now, we all live in the South, all right? We know what it's like to see a bolt of lightning come down. If you've ever had a bolt of lightning come down or come down near you, hit the ground somewhere around you, it is a massive, violent, fearsome force, is it not? And then the sound comes after it, right? It's just ground shaking, shakes you on the inside. That's what Jesus is saying dunamis power looks like. It literally is earth-shaking. It not only shakes you to the core, but it shakes the enemy to the core. So when you show up in a situation and you're covered in the dunamis, the devil sees you coming. And he doesn't just walk away slowly, he runs. He knows one who walks in both authority and power. He knows if he hangs around, he's getting slammed from his position of power with an overwhelming, massive power like lightning. He's about to get the boom. The scripture says if we resist the devil, that's resist him with your authority, he will flee from you. And flee literally means to run away as in terror. Because he knows if he tries to disobey your authority, he will be slammed to the ground by dunamis. Boom. Like that lightning. So are you starting to get the picture of what real dunamis power looks like? Verse 19, Jesus said, "Behold, I give you power to trample." To trample means to crush under your feet. Serpents and scorpions, and over all the power of the enemy, and nothing shall hurt you. If you have authority over all the power of the enemy, is there anything else that you don't have authority over? Because all means what? It means all. Serpent, it says serpents and scorpions, and over all the power. Okay, serpents and scorpions are just, these are natural. We can see serpents and scorpions in the natural, but we don't see what's in the spirit realm. So, these are natural representations of spiritual entities. And Jesus says we have power over all the power of the enemy. Now, that word means dunamis. So that means that the enemy does have a little bit of power. He has some dunamis. But it says it pales in comparison to the dunamis of the Holy Spirit. It's like comparing a pop gun to a nuclear bomb. How many of you heard that song called "Here Comes the Boom"? Right? When you show up with dunamis, the devil hears this soundtrack playing. He's like, oh, you're slow motion. You know, the flames are going off behind you. And he's like, oh, here comes the boom. And he runs. Because if you walk in your delegated authority and you carry dunamis, he knows if he doesn't obey you, he will be thrown down just like that bolt of lightning. That's why Jesus said, I saw what you did. He fell like that lightning bolt. And I'm not making this stuff up. This is what Jesus said. He said it about the 12. He said it about the 70. And you have been authorized just like them. And I'm going to show you that in just a bit. You don't have to turn here, but Proverbs 29:2 says, when the righteous are in authority, the people rejoice. But when the wicked bears rule, the people mourn. You and I are the righteous. We've been made the righteousness of God in Christ, and we carry that authority of heaven. So in the name of Jesus, we've been authorized. And if you have power, it brings joy. Where it says the people rejoice when the righteous have authority, and the joy of the Lord is strength. Now you show me a sad Christian, and I will show you someone who does not yet understand the authority that they have been given in Jesus. They don't know that they've been authorized. They don't know that they have been empowered. And that's exactly what the enemy wants. If he can keep you ignorant, he can keep you defeated. Again, back to Proverbs 29:2, it says, when the wicked rule, the people mourn and are sad. Mourning and sadness reveals that the wicked one is dominating their lives. And this ought not be. We are blood-bought, redeemed, authorized, empowered sons and daughters of the Most High God. We are seated in heavenly places with Christ, with the same authority of Jesus that he's delegated to us in his name. And that comes from the book of Ephesians. Let me read three scriptures. You don't have to turn there. Ephesians 1:3. Blessed be the God and Father of our Lord Jesus Christ, who hath blessed us with all spiritual blessings in heavenly places in Christ. What does all mean? It means everything. There is nothing he has held back from us. Ephesians 2:6. And he has raised us up together and made us sit together in heavenly places in Christ Jesus. That means where Jesus sits, that's where we sit. When he sits at the throne on the right hand of the Father, that's his position of authority. That's our position of authority. We're seated with him. Ephesians 3:10 says, to the intent that now unto the principalities and powers in heavenly places might be known by the church the manifold wisdom of God. Men and women of God, those verses are talking about you. They're talking about us. We must come to understand who we are in Christ if we're to walk in our God-given authority and power in the name of Jesus. Now look, I'm not talking about getting on some ego trip about yourself. This is not about you. It's not about your flesh. Because the scripture says, without him, you can do nothing. The scripture, Jesus even said, it's the Father in me. He does the work. He didn't even take credit for what he did on the earth. But that very same spirit that raised Jesus Christ from the dead now lives in you and me. We've been authorized. We've been empowered. Satan knows that the only way he can stop you is through ignorance and deception concerning this power and authority given you by Jesus. If he can get you to believe that you don't have power and authority, then you're his victim. I can't help but see some natural parallels in some of the present scenes that are being played out in the streets of America right now. There is an organized effort by those who seek lawlessness to strip both the authority and the might from law enforcement. But see, that's what law enforcement is there for. They protect the peaceful citizens against the lawless citizens. And if you take away the enforcers, then your enemies will come in like a flood, and they will steal, kill, and destroy. And when Christians shrink back in fear or doubt, and they don't understand the authority, then the devil will move in, and he will burn down your life like Antifa burns down cities. Satan is the author of rebellion. He is the lawless one. Do not be deceived about the true source of what's happening in America right now. This is not God's doing. And this will only stop when those who have been authorized will stand up and they will exert the full force of their authority. They will exert their might over the lawless. This is because it's being allowed. You get it? Do you see the parallel? Now, you guys do need to pray every day over your government, over your leaders. You need to pray over the police. You need to pray over judges. Because if they abdicate their authority, then you and I will have no one to stand up for us. And you and I will have to protect ourselves. But thankfully, part of your authority from Jesus is that nothing shall by any means hurt you. So you don't have to just do this on your own. But you have to believe it. You have to know it. You have to understand that this is how it is so that you can practice it. And the devil fights people tooth and nail in this area because he knows that if everyone knows this and they're walking in this, then he's done for. Not everything that happens in this earth and not everything that happens to you is from God. Bad things, evil things in this world are not being perpetrated against us by God. No, that's our enemy. He's the enemy that Jesus told us that we were to crush him under our feet. That's the enemy that we have already been given all power over. John 10:10 says that the thief comes to steal, kill, and destroy. So you have an enemy. He's called a thief. And his sole purpose is to wreak havoc. But he only has power to the extent that you abdicate your power to him. How many know that if you have the right and you have the might, but you choose not to use it, then the right and the might are void? It's just like it doesn't exist. But fear not. Get happy. Because Jesus has authorized you. He has empowered you to cast the thief down like that lightning bolt.
1: Friend, if you've never made Jesus your Savior and Lord, would you please do it today? You can't afford to put it off one more minute. Your eternal destiny depends on knowing Jesus. Whatever situation you may be in, Jesus can take your life and make something beautiful of it. Jesus said, "I am the way, the truth, and the life, and no man comes to the Father except that he comes through me." And Romans 10:9 tells us that if we confess with our mouth that Jesus is Lord, and we believe in our heart that God raised him from the dead, that we shall be saved. So if you would like to know him, repeat this prayer with me today and really mean it from your heart. Say after me, "Jesus, I choose this day to make you Lord of my life. I believe that you are the Son of God, sent to the earth to pay the price for my sin by your death. I believe that you were raised from the dead and that you are alive today in heaven. Please take my life and do something great with it." Friend, if you prayed that prayer with me today and you meant it, then today is your birthday. Today is the day that you were born again into eternal life. We suggest that you find a good Bible-believing local church where you can connect with other Christian believers and grow in the Lord. 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
1: Okay, real talk. If you had told me at the start of this tournament that Malawi, at their very first WAFCON, would knock out defending champions Nigeria in the group stage, top their group, defeat Ghana in the quarterfinal, and book their very first ticket to a Women's World Cup, I would have laughed. And yet, here we are. The 2026 Women's Africa Cup of Nations has done something remarkable. It has flipped the script, ripped up the rankings, and left Africa's traditional football giants watching the semi-finals from home. Nigeria, South Africa, Ghana, Ivory Coast, out. And in their place, we have Morocco, Cameroon, Algeria, and yes, Malawi. Four teams, one trophy, and a place at the 2027 Women's World Cup in Brazil has already been secured for every single one of them. This is not just a good tournament. This is a tournament that will be talked about for years. That's what's coming up. Welcome to Africa Link, the podcast connecting you to the stories that matter. I'm Lucy Riley, your host for today. Let's dive in. Wednesday promises to be massive. Morocco takes on Cameroon, while Algeria faces Malawi. Two matches, four teams, all fighting for a spot in the final. And with the World Cup qualification already secured, WAFCON is doing what football does at its best, showing us that Africa's story is still being written. The underdogs aren't just barking, they're biting. Women's football in Africa isn't catching up, it's arrived. Joining me to unpack it all is DW's Glory Mushinge and football analyst Biola Soles Chuku. Welcome to both of you.
2: Hello,
3: Sam. Hey, good to be here.
1: Biola, I'm looking at these final four teams, and none of them has ever won WAFCON because giants like Nigeria and South Africa were knocked out. I'm just realizing that history is being written, and especially for Malawi. If you had to explain to a casual fan why this specific tournament feels so historic for African women's football, what would be the headline?
3: Wow. This year's WAFCON has been incredible, but I think the headline would be chaos. Really?
1: Yeah.
3: Positive chaos. It's been amazing, this WAFCON. I think it's probably been the most interesting we have had in years. Like you mentioned, history is truly being made. We know just, you know, finger counting, three countries have won the WAFCON ever. Nigeria 10 times. We, of course, can talk about Equatorial Guinea and then South Africa. So to see that Morocco have a big chance again, debutants Malawi can win, Algeria reaching the semifinals can win as well. Cameroon, of course, who have some experience in the WAFCON, also have a shot to win their first title as well. History is truly being made. I think everyone has or would have liked to see a new champion over and over again, but Nigeria have really dominated this. We've all really wanted African women's football to grow, and it's obviously happening now.
1: And more on that, seeing the same champion over and over again. I know you're in Nigeria, and you would be supporting your team. I mean, how does this make you feel?
3: Oh, as a Nigerian, it is all doom and gloom here, to be honest. I mean, we have never been in this position before, having to struggle to qualify for the World Cup. It really goes beyond winning the Women's Africa Cup of Nations. It's that World Cup qualification that is, you know, the biggest thing here. And having to go through playoffs, which isn't very certain, it's very frustrating as a Nigerian. But, you know, when I look at everything from a women's football enthusiast, African women's football enthusiast, this is so exciting. I'm one of those people who has wanted to see Malawi play at the Women's Africa Cup of Nations for a really long time, many years, and to see them finally play at the Women's Africa Cup of Nations and in their very first try, beat the 10-time champions, reach the semifinals and qualify for the World Cup. It is really heartwarming to see. It is heartwarming to see the growth that is happening. But as a Nigerian, I am grieving. I am not going to deny that. I am hurt. I am burnt.
2: Oh, now listen, I'm completely obsessed with the Malawi story as well. I mean, they are tournament debutants. They beat the Giants and now they're heading to the World Cup. Is this the greatest underdog story we've ever seen in WAFCON history, or you know, am I just getting swept up in the hype?
3: No, it definitely is. I mean, we have seen a few good stories over the years, but I don't think we have seen it happen like this before. It's not, they didn't get here by luck. They beat Nigeria in their very first match. They have been coming, getting to the semifinals and qualifying. They have been very convincing as well. They have such, you know, impressive players, the Chawinga sisters. Of course, we have to mention them, and they have been proving truly that they deserve to be here. So it is truly one of the greatest fairy tales, or the greatest fairy tale the WAFCON has ever seen. This particular WAFCON has had a number of fairy tales and a lot of big stories. It's the best we've had in years.
2: We'll talk about more about those fairy tales and big stories. But Glory, I want to bring you in here. Malawi has never been to, you know, a Women's Africa Cup of Nations before, and now they're in the semifinals, going to the World Cup. How is this being perceived across the region, Glory?
4: Let me just say they have all the bragging rights. Malawi is a team that we know so well in COSAFA, in Southern Africa. And I did say, at the start of this tournament, I made a prediction. I think I wrote it down somewhere on my socials, and I said, It's interesting that this WAFCON has increased the number of participants from 12 to 16, and I'm particularly excited about Malawi and the Chawinga sisters, and I said there will be the surprise package that would turn this WAFCON on its head, and they have. Chawinga sisters, there are a good number actually, not just the Chawinga sisters, in that team that play in big leagues abroad in Europe. And when I've watched her in the National Women's League there, she's almost head to head with Barbara Banda. They take turns leading the highest goal scorers. And so these are not sisters to play with. So I knew that because other countries' teams, like in West Africa, maybe East Africa, North Africa, have never played with them because they hadn't gotten the chance to go to the WAFCON, they would think they would just walk over them. And so I was excited to see what they would do. And this is not a surprise for me. I'm seeing them in the finals.
2: And I hope you didn't. Did you place any bets? Because you predicted this, as you say, in your social story.
4: I should have been betting. I would have been rich. Some of these predictions. Oh, my goodness. But yeah, those ladies, Temwa has the speed that only teams like Zambia that play with them so often would know how to tame. And that's how come you saw Zambia winning that game.
2: And listen, Glory, I have to talk about Zambia now that we are talking about Zambia, right? I mean, they had the best goal difference in Group C. They beat Malawi 2-1 in their final game, and they're still heading home. Is the CAF head-to-head tiebreaker rule fair, or did the Copper Queens get completely robbed of a World Cup spot? What do you think?
4: Oh, my goodness. I'm trying to avoid being the patriotic Zambian. But let me just be neutral here. First of all, the way this rule came about and where it came from is just shocking, for starters. But I do understand what the explanation is about this. So firstly, they talk about the fact that it's rule number 71 or 72, somewhere there, which talks about the fact that when you have in the group a team that is very weak, that every other country is beating, at some point that team has to just go into oblivion, the way they did to Egypt. And when that team goes into oblivion, all the scores that you would have gotten out of that team will also disappear, right? So Zambia had the best game, the best test game in the group stage, and they won 6-0 against Egypt. Then the teams that followed only got about 3 each. Malawi got 3 against Egypt, and Nigeria got 3 against Egypt. And because it turned out that Egypt became the weakest team,
5: in the group, they had to forget about all the scores, and it became what you call a mini tournament between three countries, Nigeria, Malawi, and Zambia. And despite the fact that Zambia had the highest overall scores and they conceded the least goals, they fell short on the goal difference between the three teams, and that's how they went back home. So a lot of people are failing to understand that, but that's how it works. Now, that would be fair if you said that Egypt, everybody knew that Egypt was weak. People didn't know that Egypt was weak, you see? So who's to decide that that's the weak team? And if they were weak, as we say, Malawi, Nigeria wouldn't have conceded those goals, because they did concede from Egypt, right? And so it became a little bit unfair. I think this rule for me is a no-no.
2: I hear you. I hear you, Gloria. And Biola, Malawi has certainly stunned everyone. I mean, is this a sign that African women's football is actually becoming more competitive, do you think? Or is this sort of like a one-time story you see?
3: I think it is true that African women's football has become more competitive, and it didn't start with Malawi, really. I think from different editions, year after year, we have seen the consistent growth. Let me just look back to 2022. That's the last two editions. In 2022, we saw the rise of Zambia, and this is how many years after? Two editions after, and we have seen that Zambia have become one of the strongest sides on the continent. Let's forget what happened to them in the group stage, but they have truly become one of the strongest teams in Africa. We really saw them grow when they finished third in 2022. So that is a sign of growth. At the last WAFCON as well, we saw some growth, some teams growing. We saw some teams returning and doing well. Ghana, for instance, I don't think anyone saw or predicted that Ghana would finish third at the last Women's Africa Cup of Nations. And then this year, Malawi come in and then stun the whole field, really. So it is showing a steady growth in African women's football. It does help that a lot of our players move abroad and, you know, play in Europe, play in the NWSL, the biggest leagues in the world, and bring that experience to their various national teams. So, yes, it is obviously a sign of growth. Of course, some of the big teams might be victims of that, but that's okay, really. What we need, really, is the growth of African women's football. We are looking at the semifinals, and we do not see Nigeria and South Africa, two of the most experienced teams in WAFCON history. That tells you a lot.
2: And let's talk about that semifinals, and more specifically on tactics. I mean, Morocco is playing versus Cameroon and Algeria versus Malawi. Who has the edge, and what should we be watching out for?
3: Yes, I think Morocco are definitely, of course, even before the semifinals, looked like they had the edge. They are not only one of the strongest sides. They look very motivated. They look desperate, and they are playing at home. We have to look back to the fact that Morocco reached the final in back-to-back tournaments, playing at home as well. And I do not think they'll be hosting the next WAFCON. This is a big chance, maybe the last chance in many years that they will get to play in front of their home crowd and probably win it. We know how heartbreaking it was to lose from two goals up against Nigeria last year. That was shattering for them. So this is a really good opportunity. They have some of the biggest names out of the way, Nigeria, South Africa out of the way now. You, of course, you can underestimate nobody else here in the semifinals, considering the way this WAFCON has gone. But I think Morocco are definitely the obvious favorites. Playing against Cameroon, Cameroon have also returned, and they're really doing well. I think I didn't see that performance against Nigeria coming, to be very honest, but they were really solid in defense, especially. So Morocco will need to be careful. But this Morocco that I have seen so far, and with the crowd support, I want to believe they can get through Cameroon. Malawi against Algeria is that semi-final that is very hard to predict. Algeria, one of the best defensive sides in the WAFCON in the last couple of tournaments. And then Malawi, like I said, have stunned everybody. They are free scoring. They have multiple options of goal scorers. So how they can break through that Algeria defense will be one of the key talking points going into that match. So I would say Morocco and Malawi, really. Morocco and Malawi.
2: All eyes on Morocco and Malawi. And Glory, I want to bring you back in here. I mean, we were talking about competitiveness, and I'm sure you were happy to hear Biola talking about Zambia and the rise from back in 2022. But I'm just curious how Zambia's run was at WAFCON, how it was just generally being received back at home.
5: I think the girls performed. They performed well. As you see, in the first game, they were scoring for fun. It was 6-0, and Egypt didn't know how to answer back. Then came Nigeria. With Nigeria, I don't know. Again, I don't know what really happened. They played well, but Nigeria wanted it more. Because, as I said in the previous discussion, it was a matter of survival for Nigeria. And they were getting the flag back home. So they wanted to prove a point, and they wanted also to stand a chance to go to the World Cup. Too bad it's ended in tears, as they say. But Nigeria came full throttle. They were so physical as well, need I add? And it earned them a red card. You could have seen that's how much they wanted it, to a point where one of the players thought they would do what we say in football, take one for the team, right? And they did, and the result came. So in that game, Zambia didn't have a chance. No matter how much they played, they didn't have a chance. So we can't say so much. I know people are blaming them and saying that's the game that lost them the tournament and all that kind of stuff, but that's a story for another day. Then they came back. They came back strong with Malawi. And that's the Malawi team that wants it badly as well. Malawi has been ridiculed for a long time. Every time Malawians want to talk about football, you'll find these fans from countries like Zambia, you know, South Africa, Nigeria, telling them they don't have a voice because they've never attended any international tournament and that kind of stuff. So once they found their way into the WAFCON, they knew they had to do everything to get to whichever heights they could, and we are seeing the results with them. But still, despite that resolve, Zambia emerged superior in that game. Too bad they didn't, I think they didn't read the memo about how many goals they needed to score, because I could see in that game.
2: Yeah.
5: Do you know there was, yes, that's actually laughable. Do you know there was a bit of confusion? You could see the goalkeeper, the Zambian goalkeeper, dilly-dallying towards the end of the game. You know, the wasting time and trying to hold on to the lead. And to me, it was as though she thought, we've already won this game and we need to kill time. And that's what tells me the girls did not know that they needed to score more to qualify in that tournament. When they started, they were in a hurry. And they scored in less than 2 minutes. Barbara Banda scored in less than 2 minutes. And after 3-4 minutes, she almost scored again. And as soon as they got the two goals, they relaxed. They had the prowess. They had the capacity to get more goals. But they relaxed. And I couldn't understand what was happening, because some of us knew that they needed more goals. Right? And I was screaming, please. Take the chances, take the chances. This is not a time to, you know.
2: All right, yeah.
5: And they didn't do it. So I think they had what it took. It's just a miscalculation.
2: Interesting, Glory. I mean, interesting. And I'm sure Biola would have a lot of things to say as well about, Nigeria. But WAFCON has not received anywhere near the media coverage of the men's tournament. And even CAF's own social media presence for this competition has been noticeably quieter compared to AFCON, Biola. I mean, does women's football in Africa have a visibility problem, and whose responsibility is it to fix it? I mean, I was having a conversation with some people over the weekend, and this was just a general observation about how WAFCON has been covered compared to AFCON, Biola.
3: Yes, and I think it's just obvious that women's football in all levels always takes the backstage, unfortunately, and it's bigger here in Africa. I think we all have work to do, from CAF to the media, we as journalists everybody has work to do to put women's football out there. But of course, we have to talk about stakeholders. CAF, this is your tournament. Do better with it. I mean, even from the fact that it was postponed from March to July was one of the biggest problems as well. That caused a whole lot of problems. We all have work to do, really. I think women's football is growing. I think more people are hearing about it, but we cannot relent. This is only the beginning. I think this WAFCON has given such a great showing. So we all have to push it, really. Every one of us has work to do.
2: Okay. Well, I want to do a quick fire, and I'm actually going to pose this question to the both of you, Biola and Glory. And both of you will give me an answer. So on the count of three, I'll ask the question, and I just want to hear where your heads are at. So on the count of three, who wins WAFCON 2026? One, two, three. Go.
3: Morocco.
2: Aha. Oh, my goodness.
3: On the same page.
2: You're on the same page.
4: Yolo, you and my mind. Yours and my mind.
2: So yep,
5: something happening.
2: Bets will be placed, huh? All right. Biola, which player at WAFCON should the whole continent be watching?
3: Temwa Chawenga.
2: And who is your favorite African women's football player of all time?
3: Of all time, Perpetua Nkrumah. The GOAT, the absolute GOAT of the WAFCON and Africa.
2: Okay. All right. So we have to come to a close now, but I just want to give you both some final words to say, and I'll kick off with you, Biola. I mean, you know, what do you think is the single most important thing African football federations should take from this WAFCON to improve women's football on the continent? Very briefly.
3: I'd say women's football is worth investing in. Focus on women's football and not just the men. I'll use Nigeria as an example. This is a team that has given us joy over and over again, better than their male counterparts and still don't get enough attention. Everyone invests heavily in your women's football. It's always worth it. Morocco is an example of that. Simple.
2: Excellent. You would agree with that, Glory, right?
5: Exactly. We always talk about the fact that they need especially financial backing, a lot of financial backing, and they need a lot more exposure. You know, we have players, even Zambia, we have some footballers who are Zambian by birth, but they play in other countries. We need to tap into that talent, try to find a way of bringing those people home. Like other countries, I think even countries like Morocco and the rest of the other countries in North Africa do that a lot. They go poaching for their own people to come back from international football, like football in other countries and back home. And that's what you saw even during the World Cup, even for the men. Cape Verde, most of their players had to be brought from other countries, and that's how come they were able to shine. So invest financially in a way that you attract talent from outside the country, for people that are supposed to be your own citizens but are out of the country playing for other countries.
2: Wonderful. Well said, well put. Thank you very much, ladies. We have had football analyst Biola Solis Chukwu and DW's Glory Mushinge. Thank you for this discussion.
3: Pleasure.
2: Thank you.
0: Africa Link, every weekday here on DW.
2: Africans across the continent have been watching, cheering, and in some cases, absolutely stunned by what has unfolded on the pitch. Meanwhile, Temwa Chawenga and Tabitha Chawenga are Malawian sisters who are among Africa's most successful women's footballers. The sisters rose from humble beginnings in Rumphi, northern Malawi, where they often played football with boys because opportunities for girls were limited. Their success has helped raise the profile of women's football in Malawi and across Africa. This is what they told reporters after seeing off Ghana.
6: Yeah, for me, we are happy for our fans in Malawi. We are happy for everyone who is playing for us. And we are really happy to qualify for World Cup. You know, as I said last time, I think in one of media, I said who was waiting for qualify for Africa Cup of Nations for a long time, and we did it, and who was also waiting for qualify for World Cup. Final message to Malawi, we are continuing to ask Malawians to pray for us and to support us, to cheer for us, and to give us morale, and more especially to support us.
1: This tournament has made one thing clear. Women's football in Africa is no longer waiting for permission to be taken seriously. Wednesday's semifinals will reveal who claims the ultimate prize. But whatever the outcome, Morocco, Cameroon, Algeria, and Malawi have already made history. Who has the edge to lift the trophy? 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This show was co-produced and edited by Isaac Mugabe. I'm Lucy Riley. Bye for now.
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7: Hello and welcome to Africa Link News. I'm Chinaza Samuel. Our top stories today. South Africa is battling a severe cold snap, with all nine provinces experiencing heavy rain, snow and freezing temperatures. Authorities are urging people to avoid unnecessary travel as icy roads and harsh weather conditions continue to cause major disruptions. So how bad is it? Well, DW News Tuso Kumalo reports from Johannesburg.
8: I'm currently reporting from Johannesburg in South Africa as all nine provinces in the country continue to experience rain, snow and freezing temperatures. Authorities are urging people to avoid unnecessary travel as icy roads and harsh weather conditions continue to cause major disruptions. So, just how bad is it?
9: Because of the road closures to KZN, I couldn't go there. I missed out on the meeting that I was supposed to have yesterday. And I was hoping that, as I postponed it for today, I was hoping that I would be maybe able to get there. But unfortunately, I still couldn't be able to get there because of the same problem, the same road closures problem that people are experiencing across the country.
8: In some areas, temperatures have dropped to around 0 degrees Celsius with heavy snow covering roads and creating dangerous driving conditions. Thick layers of ice have left many routes impassable, forcing authorities to close several roads. The hardest hit provinces include KwaZulu-Natal, the Western Cape, Eastern Cape, Northern Cape, and Free State. The extreme weather has also disrupted education, with some schools suspending classes because of the severe conditions. Who is feeling the impact most? For people experiencing homelessness, those living in informal settlements, the freezing temperatures have made daily lives incredibly difficult. Shelters are already seeing a rise in the number of people seeking a safe place to stay, with expectation that even more will need assistance in the coming days. Farmers in the parts of KwaZulu-Natal and the Western Cape are also struggling. The cold is affecting livestock and grazing land, prompting calls for support to help protect animals and livelihoods. But not everyone is staying indoors. Across some snow-covered areas, residents and visitors are making the most of the rare conditions, venturing out to play in the snow despite the bitter cold. Forecasters say conditions are beginning to improve in some regions, but the weather threat is not yet over.
10: We are looking at cloudy, windy, very cold, cold conditions expected across the country with widespread showers and scattered widespread showers over the central and eastern parts of the country.
8: The situation also brings back painful memories of the extreme weather that hit South Africa earlier in 2026, when flooding claimed 30 lives, mostly in provinces of Mpumalanga and Limpopo. For now, officials are urging residents to stay safe, stay warm, and keep an eye on the weather updates as the cold spell continues.
7: And Sierra Leone's parliament has approved a contentious constitutional reform package that will significantly reshape the country's electoral system ahead of the 2028 presidential election. Among the key changes are a reduction in presidential victory threshold from 55% to 50% plus one vote, the introduction of proportional representation, and the requirement that women hold 30% of political leadership positions. Lawmakers staged a walkout during Monday's parliamentary session, arguing that the amendments were being pushed through without proper processes. And finally, millions of Nigerians continue to struggle with a worsening cost of living crisis as President Bola Tinubu gears up for a re-election campaign ahead of next year's polls. And that's all we have for you today. Many thanks for listening. I'm Chinaza Samuel.
0: DW, made for minds.

0: Hello and welcome to Science Unscripted. It's Connor here.
1: And Gabe.
0: We have a couple of emails, or we've taken a couple of the many emails that came in over the last week here. Gabe, I think you can go
1: ahead. I'll start off with one from Warren. I listened to the broadcast and thought you might have included a reference to the difference between smart, intelligent, and knowledgeable. This is the interview that we had last week with a researcher from here in Germany about how to tell whether the person speaking to you is smart, was the word, the term we were using.
0: We interchanged smart and intelligent, and the researcher himself corrected us once, because those are two different things, and yet for most people they are synonymous, and hence we kind of stayed with using both.
1: Yeah, Warren differentiates between smart, intelligent, and knowledgeable, and he says, someone cannot judge another person as smart unless they have sufficient knowledge of the subject the other person is discussing and how well that person uses that knowledge. So there we go. Smart is what you do with the knowledge that you've acquired. Knowledgeable is how much you've acquired. And intelligence is your ability to acquire that knowledge or see through patterns.
0: Sure.
1: So there's the definition. I guess we should have probably clarified that. I just assumed that was kind of common knowledge or...
0: I think...
1: Sorry about that, Warren.
0: No, I think most people use those terms interchangeably. It's good to repeat the definition.

0: intelligent.
1: The concepts.
0: Yeah. And again, just to repeat the final caveat from that research, it was the strongest factor associated with recognizing intelligence. The researcher himself, Christoph Heine, went to great lengths to make it clear that this isn't the only reason some people can assess another person's intelligence. It's the one with the strongest correlation in his study. Another study that was referenced in an email, and this is from Michelle, saying, regarding the recent story about chimpanzees and a listener's hatred of, quote, animals in jail. This is a reference to an email we talked about last week where
1: Because we used the Z word.
0: Yeah, yeah. And it's a fair discussion. I think it's an interesting discussion whether or not zoos are wildly productive in helping all of us understand animals and our world or not. That is a good discussion to have. And Michelle goes on to write, education for humans is critical, and I encourage that listeners go to an accredited zoo and ask questions. Accredited zoos maintain a set standard of animal welfare practices, ensuring the best care possible of the creatures and enabling all to watch natural behavior of the animals in order to learn more about them. They're protected from predators. That is a huge benefit for animals in the zoos, including humans, right?
1: Yeah.
0: They're not being hunted.
1: Well, there was one particular chimpanzee. I didn't see him as being very protected, as he was whipped by one of his fellow chimps.
0: Right. Right, but that would have happened in the wild, we can presume,
1: yeah,
0: as well. So you've removed some of the dangers of the wild,
1: yeah,
0: at a certain cost, because obviously these animals can't go out and explore in the same way.
1: Yeah.
0: Yeah, and FYI, at the end of this email, chimpanzees are apes, not monkeys. Yes, they are. That mistake was in the original email. We corrected that as well. And I have to mention one final email about the chimpanzees. This was from our longtime listener, Mark, who lives in a tiny house, a tiny hut in the rainforest. And his question was about whether or not all those chimpanzees would have liked the yogurt that was presented to them in the experiment. That is something that Kirsten, the lead researcher, clarified to us at one point.
1: She offered them tomatoes, right? She called it something weird. Pesca or something.
0: Yeah, tomato,
1: like that.
0: Kind of tomato paste.
1: Fresh tomatoes.
0: Yeah.
1: And one of the chimps, at least, didn't like the tomatoes, preferred the yogurt, so she ended up getting tubs and tubs of yogurt.
0: Greek
1: yogurt, specifically Greek yogurt, and that was why. Let's jump into the studies. For the last couple of weeks, we've been talking about mental health, and during one of those discussions, we were talking about the use of SSRIs. Those are antidepressants. That's selective serotonin reuptake inhibitors. That's a fancy word for a very popular or commonly used kind of antidepressant, and this is a study on the use of those, and in particular, how long people stay on them,
0: mm-hmm.
1: and what influences that, because it is important. And this research was done at the University College of London, and they are at the forefront of uncovering that there isn't really a link between serotonin levels and depression. This is a meta-analysis of millions of people. And there is no scientifically rigorous link between serotonin levels and depression. And people, when I was young, and the first time I ever heard the term depression, I can still remember the idea of it being a chemical imbalance. There's a chemical mm-hmm. imbalance. That's what depression is. Of course, those people may have encountered difficult events in their lives or trauma that has led to it, but deep down, it's a chemical imbalance, and that leads to the idea or the understanding of depression as a biological disease. What the researchers at University of College London wanted to find out was if you are on SSRIs, and that's how they did their study. They found 497 people who are in counseling for depression
0: and are on
1: SSRIs, and they wanted to find out how long do these people stay on them, because a lot of people take this medication for a long time. If you ask people who are on SSRIs in the United States right now, half of them will say they've been on them for at least 5 years. Some of these people take this medication forever. And what they're getting at, these researchers or their theory, is that some people are taking these medications possibly for no reason, because what they have been able to uncover, like I said, is that serotonin levels and depression are not necessarily linked. So what they found was the people who think that their depression is based on a biological disease or a chemical imbalance, literally, they said that, they take it for 12 months on average.

0: who thought it was as a result of life events, or that their sadness is because of something that has happened in their lives, a concrete thing that has led to it, they went off their SSRIs after 6 months on average. That is a significant difference. It may not sound like it, but it is, because they measured the depression of both groups, no difference. So they're equally depressed. The one difference is the one group thinks about their disease in a different way.
1: And hence?
0: And takes the medication for longer. That's it. That was the study. But I think if you are on an SSRI, it could be not necessarily because of how depressed you are, but because of what you think is leading to your feelings of depression. I'm not saying that depression is not debilitating, or that it's just in your mind or anything like that. It just could be that you're staying on your medication because of the way you think about your affliction.
1: And at the very least, be aware.
0: Be aware
1: of that, because it'll, anytime with medication, that's something that you are thinking, the way you think about it will affect how long you take that medication.
0: Yeah. And then one important thing to say at the end is, if you do decide to go off of this medication, it can be very difficult to go off of. Withdrawal from SSRIs is very serious. If you go off of this medication, do this with a doctor. You have to taper yourself off. Go from 20 down to 10, down to 5, down to 2.5. It's very serious, because that can lead to, the withdrawal can be really, really bad. So.
1: And final thing that we absolutely should say here, if you are on these medications or are wondering if you yourself have depression, we hope this information is useful for you in some way, but absolutely go to your doctor, talk to your doctor about this, a medical professional, because what we're really looking at here is, an interesting study on how long people continue with medication based on what they believe the medication is doing or why it's there.
0: And up to a third of people, and this is U.S. data, a third of people in their lives will take this medication. Right now 1 in 5 is taking it, but up to a 1 in 3 will take it at some point in their lives. So the likelihood that you are on it, or know somebody is on it, or that you it's one, a loved one, is very high. Mm-hmm. So this could be particularly important information. Oh, the study. Beliefs about the biological nature of mental disorders and how they affect antidepressant use, if you want to read up on it. That's University College London.
1: And for our next study here, I'm going to play a little sound.
0: I know what this sound is, or what it's supposed to be, but it does sound like I'm in the shower right now.
1: If you have one of those fancy shower
0: heads. You know how I roll, man.
1: Do you have one?
0: No.
1: Okay. So, this is obviously not the sound of Gabriel Borud's non-existent rainfall shower head. This is rain, real rain. It's falling on dirt. And what I would like all of you to imagine out there is that you are under the dirt, just barely, 2.5 to about 3.5 centimeters. That's about an inch. And you're hearing this above you, except you're not hearing it because you don't have ears. And the reason you don't have ears is you're not a human, you're actually a grain of rice. That's the mental task I'm asking of you, because it's connected to research from MIT. And what they established, I'm just going to keep this short, because frankly, the way rice works or functions is probably not going to affect your life too much. It is the most consumed grain on planet Earth, roughly half of human beings. One out of every second person walking around on this planet, some of them upside down from your perspective on the complete other side of planet Earth, are going to eat this today. And what those researchers established is that if rice, quote unquote, hears that sound, that rainfall, that pitter-patter of rainfall, it will germinate faster, meaning it will begin the process of growing faster, and yet rice doesn't have ears, as far as we know.
0: And the researchers have determined that it was all about the sound, it was the acoustic, that was the reason, and not possibly the moisture?
1: Correct. It's the sound. And part of the way they established it is they kept the raindrops that they created in a laboratory setting horizontally away from the rice.
0: Okay.
1: This is the acoustic property of rainfall sending vibrations through that dirt.
0: Sound waves getting down in the earth.
1: Yeah.
0: Now I'm going to start.
1: And causing the rice that quote-unquote occurred it to germinate 26% faster on average than the others. This all makes sense. I'm a grain of rice. I quote unquote hear it above me. Yeah. It's time to get going. This is what I need to grow. So how do they do it? That's what the researchers were kind of looking into. I think that's the most important or interesting part of this research, because they don't have ears. What they do have is a word that was new to me. These are called statoliths.
0: Statoliths. Okay, what is a statolith?
1: Yeah. These are little piles of – it's a pile of statoliths inside of a cell, right? So a cell is like a bubble, and you've got a lot of stuff in there. I'm not going to get into that now, but one of the things is – are these statoliths that have settled inside the cell, and even though each one is individually not liquid, together they are a liquid. They move around like a liquid, and that means gravity will settle them. Will pull them down,
0: mm-hmm.
1: right? So these statoliths all together create a representation of gravity. It creates an up and down and a left and right. When these sound waves vibrate through them, they will wobble around. Up anywhere from 5 to 20% of their diameter, they will move, changing the way they come into contact with the cellular wall.
0: The wall.
1: And the cell will feel this is the wrong word, but the cell will feel this, register this. This is a sign I've been waiting for. It's time to go. It's time to grow.
0: And normally what happens when germination begins is that what moisture gets in through that wall and touches the statolith, and then it
1: could
0: be, starts the process?
1: Could be moisture. Could be sunlight. There are a variety of factors that would cause a seed to begin germination.
0: Okay.
1: And again, this one is just accelerating a process that would have happened anyway. They had these seeds. They had batches of 200 seeds on the left that didn't get any rain. It was a single raindrop. Thump, every couple seconds. Thump, thump, thump. And then 200 on the right. And those didn't get any.
0: Okay.
1: And all they did is after the three-day point, which is when the germination might start happening, they were looking at the raindrop ones and the non-raindrop ones. And they did this for a total of 8,000 grains of rice.
0: 8,000, okay.
1: And they established pretty conclusively, yep, they're going to germinate faster, even if they're only hearing, in quotation marks, the raindrops horizontally and not getting any moisture from it.
0: Yeah.
1: And then they adjusted the height of the rainfall or the depth of the grain of rice to see what's the maximum we can drive this up. And basically, if it's moving, the maximum these statoliths can move is 200 to 600 nanometers is the assumption. And if you can ramp that up the highest you can go, it will germinate faster. And that's just something we know now.
0: We have listeners all over the earth, and I'm not going to say right now that none of them are growing rice, but I'm sure that a lot of the people listening to the show are growing things. Can we possibly start an experiment right now and see if this works for other kinds of plants, guys out there?
1: Because
0: I know that I'm trying to get my grass seeds to germinate. I could go out there instead of watering the soil, do
1: Create a greenhouse laboratory. Go ahead and do that. I bet your family would be thrilled to watch you spending your late nights.
0: All the neighbors walking, all these German people walking around.
1: Your neighbors
0: listening
1: probably
0: to me doing this. What would it be? Every second you said, right?
1: Yeah.
0: Thump,
1: thump, thump. They would call the police on you. They would call the police on you for sure. If I know your neighbors.
0: What do you guys have to say about any of this madness? Some of the topics more serious than others, and as you guys know, whatever you have to say, we love it. We'll read it, possibly on the air.
1: Yeah. Again, thank you to all the emailers out there that we haven't responded to or haven't read on the air. Mentioned Mark a while back, but we get a lot of topics. In fact, I forgot to say that this topic I wanted to talk about this one last week.
0: Brent.
1: And it came
0: out. This one was from Brent.
1: Yeah, it came out right before we went to air. And I hadn't had a chance to look through the study, and then got a nice email from one of our longtime listeners, Brent. Brent, thank you for continuing to not only listen to us, but to suggest all sorts of topics to help this show keep moving forward. We really appreciate that.
0: SU@DW.com is the email address. Use that however you guys want to. However

0: I think most of you out there are fully aware of the fact that advertising works, and that it works on you to some degree. You're walking down the streets of a major city and you see all these signs or awnings or whatever, and there's a certain cola being advertised there, or a certain beer being advertised there, and that you're probably at some point, I don't know, in the distant future, maybe slightly more likely to consume that product. I think most of us kind of have that idea in mind. But we now have a study that shows causally how that could make you immediately crave that product and then actually drink it.
1: Science Unscripted.
2: Hi, I'm Sarah Wichert. I'm a researcher in the field of psychology and criminology at the Max Planck Institute for the Study of Crime, Security and Law in Freiburg, Germany. And with some colleagues, we recently published a paper on alcohol advertising and beer consumption.
0: Alcohol advertising and beer consumption. What would you say, Sarah, is the primary conclusion or the takeaway for a lot of people out there?
2: So what we found for the first time is really the link on how alcohol advertisement links to drinking. So it is that alcohol advertising catches your attention for some people more than for others, and that leads to more craving of that alcohol type, which really then in turn leads to more drinking. So it is basically this mechanism chain that we factors.
0: And what your work actually, or you forced people to pay attention to beer advertisements?
2: Exactly. Yes, we did. So in previous studies, we were just looking at what people's attentional bias is, so how much they naturally focus on alcohol advertisements. But this time, we basically manipulated that. So for half of the group, we asked them to concentrate on alcohol advertisements. And for the other group, we asked them to concentrate on non-alcoholic beverages, which in our case was soft drinks, to basically manipulate how much they look at one or the other.
0: In the experiment, you forced some people to act, right? Kind of like the people who would be naturally always attracted to the idea of having a beer. You forced them to pay attention to these, to what exactly? To prime them to drink more beer, because you actually did that successfully, it seems.
2: Yes, we did. So we invited participants, university students that like drinking beer. It doesn't necessarily have to be heavy drinkers, but that people who enjoy drinking beer. And then we put them in front of technically like two TVs side by side, with on one side there was beer advertisements playing and on the other side there was soft drink advertisements playing. And for half of them, we asked them to only look at the beer advertisements and respond to little tasks that they had to do on the beer advertisement. And for the other ones, we did the same on the soft drink advertisement. So we kind of artificially made them concentrate on the beer advertisement or on the soft drink advertisement more.
3: And why did you do that?
2: Because we were interested in whether we can manipulate attentional bias. In previous studies, we had already found that some people have this attentional bias to alcohol more than others, and that this can be associated with more drinking. But we weren't able to say whether this is a direct link between attentional bias and drinking. So we often refer to this in research as a causal mechanism. And to be able to look at whether this is a causal mechanism, we manipulated this and then looked at the difference between the ones that artificially created an attentional bias against the ones that don't.
0: And what was the difference when you artificially created an attentional bias in favor of beer advertisements?
2: So the training worked well. The first thing that we saw is that the group that we asked to attend on the beer advertisements really did look at the beer advertisements more than the soft drink advertisement. That was kind of like some sort of a manipulation check, if you will. And that group, and then also after the task, reported craving more beer compared to soft drink, and also then drank more beer in the laboratory.
0: This is causal then. You have proven that if a beer advertisement.

0: advertisement causes me to pay attention to it, or if somebody forces me to pay attention to it, I have to check a couple boxes before I can watch my YouTube video, and all the boxes are about beer, that will not only cause cravings, which I think most people are aware of, it will, under certain circumstances, cause me to actually drink more beer.
1: Exactly. By comparing the beer group, let's say, to the soft drink group, we were able to say that this attentional bias leads to craving, which leads to more drinking in the lab.
2: What was the overarching point of this work? Did you confirm suspicions that we already had, or did we find out something completely new, or what was it?
1: I think the first one was looking at this, as I said, this causal mechanism. So can we really manipulate it and still show this link between attentional bias and drinking? The second one was looking at the mechanism between it. So to show basically that craving is that driving mechanism. And the third one is using this potentially in the future as some sort of a screening tool or an intervention tool where we could see, okay, what is the attentional bias of people? How prone are they maybe to alcohol use problems? And can we then maybe also steer them away from it?
2: And the more aware we are of the effect that advertising can have on us, does it mean that we drink more? Like for you personally, the more you've been studying this stuff, are you drinking less?
1: I don't know. I wouldn't necessarily say I drink less. What I would think though is, like, for the general population, for all of us, is maybe to be more aware of what certain things do. I think a lot of times we are concentrated on how much we consume certain type of foods, certain type of drinks, how much we consume even like social media, for example. And even the awareness and the understanding that basically what your attention does is it can be predictive of your behavior as well, is kind of on like a psychological education point of view, I think, important for you and your own, let's say, what you do with that information.
0: And concretely, as a tip for people out there, if they're listening to your words right now and thinking, what should I do with it? Should they, if an advertisement pops up and it's showing that beverage and they don't want to be affected in that way, do they physically have to turn away from it, plug their ears, mute the ad?
1: I mean, probably that advertisement already caught their attention. So I think in that case, when they're already aware that they watched that advertisement, looking away, I don't think necessarily would change too much. Maybe you see less of the advertisement, which is good. But at the end of the day, I think being aware of the fact that if I feel craving afterwards, that is kind of what, let's put it in easy words, like that's what my brain is doing to me, is already the first step to thinking, okay, I'm craving a beer maybe right now, but is this really the moment where I have to buy one and I have to drink one?
0: And that was Sarah Maren Wiechert, a psychologist and postdoctoral researcher in the criminology department of the Max Planck Institute for the Study of Crime, Security, and Law, talking to us from Cologne, Germany there.
2: One thing she did want to mention after we turned the mics off there was that this was, if there's a caveat, if there's a grain of salt to throw onto this, it's that they were talking to students in a lab. So this does not generalize to the entire public, to everyone out there, but it points us in the direction that if you know that alcohol affects you, advertising will then. So be aware of that.
0: I may have mentioned it on the show before. I once was a participant in a study where they handed me a fake menu for a fake restaurant, and I was supposed to tell them which foods I wanted. And then afterwards, I took this bizarre survey on all sorts of questions. And after I'd finished, they informed me that, like most other students, I had rated certain Disney or Looney Tunes characters higher than people who didn't have those characters somewhere deep in the background of this menu. Behind the words, these characters were there. I never saw them, these things. And yet I guess I saw them because I rated them higher because I just seen them. And that experiment has stayed with me my whole life because even though I think I'm aware of how advertising works on me, I guess I'm not. We cannot help it. But all of that said, being aware of that, that was a seminal moment for me on how deeply or how quickly advertising can affect Connor. This, I think, is really, really relevant, even if you're struggling to find what to do with it, because it's causal. That's very different. We all know it kind of affects us. This may cause you to drink something that you don't want to drink. I think that's important to take it away. I think that's important to take away from this. If you have anything else you want to say, let us know. Has advertising tricked you in the past? Tripped you up in the past? Do you like ads? Some people do. SU@dw.com.
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4: From Beachestrel News in Brussels, I'm William Denslow. The death toll from Monday's magnitude 7.4 earthquake in western Colombia has passed 200, as rescue teams race to reach survivors still trapped under collapsed buildings. U.S. President Donald Trump.
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9: It's Katie Hannon
10: and Barry Lenehan here on today's Drive Time. Coming up,
9: going to the dark side, we'll check in with eclipse watchers around Ireland and in Spain as the moon moves into position to cross the sun.
10: Data duty as energy usage soars, should data centres be forced to pay more?
9: Why a malfunctioning power bank could ground your holiday flight?
10: Man bitten by shark off the Waterford coast, we'll have the details.
9: Is the price of your snack box going to be hit by the drought? We'll hear from Supermax boss Pat McDonough.
10: The single tax, the hefty price tag that comes with flying solo.
9: And we'll count the count put Farage in the bin. What's in store in the Claxton by-election?
10: As always, you could WhatsApp us on 0870-32-32-32. The text is 51551 or drop us a line on email. It's drivetime@rte.ie.
9: Now, a status yellow heat warning came into effect for 13 counties across Leinster and Tipperary earlier today and will remain in place until 6 a.m. on Friday. In a moment, we'll hear of how they're coping down in Tipperary from Shane Brophy from the Nina Guardian. But first, we have Gerry Murphy, meteorologist with Met Éireann in the studio with us. Gerry, you're very welcome. Another heat warning. How serious is this one?
11: Well, all heat warnings are basically the same in that they are predicting temperatures in excess of 27 degrees by day and temperatures in excess of 15 degrees by night. So the other heat warnings that we issued earlier in the summer would have been very similar to this. This is for the rest of today, tomorrow, up until Friday at 6 a.m. It is equally as significant as all the others because of the people need to be aware of taking care of the sun, also stay hydrated, and it may cause heat stress to some vulnerable people at night. So in terms of precautions associated with high temperatures, it's the same as before. The difference in this period of heat warm weather though is that it's very short. We had a prolonged period heat wave in a number of stations for between 5 and 13 days during July, whereas this it's not really a heat wave, it's a short hot spell, and this is the rest of today, tomorrow into Friday, but then it cools down from Friday onwards.
9: Would you be maybe a bit worried that people are getting a bit blasé about these temperatures, maybe because they've had we've had so much hot weather this summer? You want to remind people that it still can have very adverse effects on people and on animals.
11: Yes, indeed. Especially the nighttime temperatures can be very uncomfortable for some people. And then, of course, during the day, people, it's still August. It's still, meteorologically, we're still in the Irish summer, which lasts until the end of August. So it's still summer days, people out and about. So all necessary care is needed, especially around water.
9: How unusual are these temperatures for mid-August? Like, we would normally be expecting it to be kind of going to the cooler end of things by now, would we?
11: Not really, no. As I said, from a meteorological perspective, August is still in the summer. The three warmest months in Ireland are June, July and August.
9: Now, let me just tell you, Jerry, though, I have taken my holidays in Kerry for August for the last number of years, and it's always a big bonus now if you get the really warm weather in August.
11: Well, perhaps, but the highest temperature for August ever recorded was recorded in 2022 at 31.7 degrees in Oak Park in Carlow. Today it's 30.4 degrees in Carlow, which is approaching that. So it's, while yes, you can say that we don't often get these temperatures in Ireland anyway, but it's not unprecedented to have a warm August. The longest dry spell in August was in 1976, in that exceptional summer when we had 14 consecutive very hot days. Yeah, then, yeah. So it's, while yes, you're correct in saying that you don't get temperatures of this all the time in August, but it's not a month that you couldn't expect to have potentially very high temperatures.
9: After Friday, what can we expect then? Any sign of rain on the horizon?
11: Eventually, yes. But
9: I can't believe we've been having this conversation.
11: The temperatures, in terms of, first of all, the temperatures drop back to the high teens to low 20s on Friday, and they stay that way through the weekend and next week. So that's more normal temperatures that you'd expect for this time of year. The weekend is largely dry, apart from one or two showers. At the moment, it looks like Monday is the most likely day to bring us some significant rain.
9: Okay, will you stay with us, Jerry, because I want to ask you where people might hope to see the best of the eclipse in a moment. But I want to go down to Tipperary because, as we mentioned there in the introduction, that is one of the counties that is under a yellow heat warning today. Shane Brophy is with the Nina Guardian and he joins us now. Shane, how high did it get in Tipperary today?
12: It's, at the moment, it is sort of peaking around 29. It was manageable, probably up to around lunchtime, with the feed of the last 2, 3, 4 hours, then you can definitely feel the bit of heat. Thankfully, there is a bit of a breeze there, which has, I suppose, taken the edge off it. But I think everybody's making the best of it down here, and I suppose that they've had plenty of opportunity to enjoy it a couple of weeks ago during the last warm spell. I think most people are prepared for what's coming.
9: Indeed, of course, Tipperary being a landlocked county, there's no beaches to get to. How are people coping down there?
12: I suppose we're fortunate enough that we do have the lake of Loch Derg here, particularly from the up at the northern end of the county. First was from areas from Ballina, Gary Kennedy, Drumminier, Terry Glass, Portumna, and like they've enjoyed a bumper summer. But I suppose people who maybe can make maybe the hour and a half journey to the coast and maybe get to a beach, like they've definitely benefited from the warmer than usual summers. I suppose maybe the last couple of summers maybe hadn't been the best in terms of prolonged dry spells, but they're definitely benefiting from it. Definitely the northern end of the county, definitely slightly warmer than the southern end, but definitely lake area is doing very, very well this summer.
9: And we'll be talking about it later on in the show as well, but of course Tipperary, a heartland of agriculture. What are farmers saying about how they're coping and how their animals are coping?
12: Yeah, no, I suppose it is getting difficult. It was thankfully about 9 days ago there was a good day and night's rain, but that was at the northern end of the county, and I was speaking from people down at the eastern side, on even on the Kilkenny border, and that night they got very, very little. So definitely down towards the southeast, they're definitely crying out for rain, and I suppose, yeah, definitely in terms of crops, like the definitely has the grain harvest has been earlier than it has ever been, but definitely farmers in terms of producing milk and stuff, they're already eating into next winter silage, so we could see maybe a second cut of silage maybe into August and September for first farmers maybe to restock maybe pits that are already open.
13: Indeed. We'll be going back to that later on in the show. But for now, Shane Brophy from the Nina Guardian, many thanks for joining us with that. And Gerry Murphy is still with us. Gerry, a lot of people will be wondering now, just under 2 hours before that eclipse is due to begin. Where's the best place to see it around the country with cloud cover?
11: The eclipse will begin around 6 and will end around 8. The peak coverage of the sun will be between about 7 and a quarter past 7 this evening. The peak coverage of the sun will be in the southwest of the country, but the best place to view it will be in the southeast of the country because that's where the most sunshine is. There's more cloud to the west and to the northwest, but the cloud is not... it's not covered in clouds, so there will be breaks in that cloud. So hopefully with breaks in cloud, people can see it. Okay. But if for maximum visibility, you're better off in parts of the southeast.
13: I couldn't get the glasses, so I've made myself a viewing, an eclipse viewer with my cardboard cereal box. I'm not sure how effective it's going to be, but of course we want to warn people that they should not be looking straight at it.
11: Yes, now this is
13: if
11: not
13: they don't have the glasses.
11: Absolutely, this is not an area that I'm an expert in, but people should take the advice of not to look directly at the sun. And I was coming in, listening to the radio this afternoon, and it was also advised not to look through sunglasses or welding goggles or any of those things. So it's best to have the correct eyewear for looking at the sun and not be relying on other eyewear.
13: Okay, that's very good advice indeed, Gerry Murphy. Many thanks for that. That's Gerry Murphy, meteorologist with Met Aran, and earlier thanks to Shane Brophy from the Nina Guardian.
14: Yeah, I think Sarah McInerney probably took all the glasses in this office, but as alluded to there, we are close to seeing the most any of us will ever see of a total solar eclipse. The next one not due until 2090, and the last one, of course, back in 1999. But it won't be just only human beings who notice when all this happens in the hours ahead. Gerry Creighton, CEO of Global Elephant Care, is on the line with me now to talk through how animals across the country will react when the sky goes dark. Thanks very much for joining us, Gerry.
15: Absolute pleasure. Yeah, certainly an interesting evening ahead in terms of our natural wildlife.
14: Yes, and it kicks off just after 6 o'clock and on until around before 8, as we heard from Gerry Murphy there. So what will happen to animals during all this?
15: Well, you see, what you know, animals are particularly wild animals from various different species, from birds, bees, to, you know, crepuscular nocturnal animals. You know, they work on environmental cues, and one of the most important environmental cues for example, the birds is when it starts to get dark and the temperature drops, they go back to roost. And what has been noted before in other countries is when that happens, you know, even though it's for a shorter period, they immediately switch back into that mode where you will probably see birds like, you know, crows or magpies that you would see in your garden going immediately to roost because they know the temperature drops much quicker and the light drops much quicker than it normally would. So they're reacting differently. And it affects different, you know, species in different ways. Like you would have, you know, the bees and certain insects that need light and then for feeding and hunting other insects will immediately revert back into their nighttime mode. And it's interesting, like with the birds then, when it happens and it passes, the chorus starts again, the morning chorus. So effectively a day and night is happening over the course of an hour or two, because they think it's getting brighter again. But it doesn't generally cause, you know, it's been scientifically watched in quite a few places over the generations. It doesn't cause a huge amount of that, you know, worry or damage. You know, the biggest problem that just, you know, honestly, and I wouldn't imagine it being a wholesale problem, but you have animals in Ireland, particularly like badger, fox, you know, that would work on when it's getting into dusk, or they become, you know, crepuscular animals will start to move. So they may start to move early. So just for people in more rural areas to be that little bit more observant in your car, there could be deer moving a little bit earlier than they'd normally be, or foxes, particularly animals that are born this year and would be more keen to get out and get feeding.
14: Yeah, because if you're out at night, you'll often see a stray fox run across you.
15: Correct. So they're going to come into an area now where there's more traffic generally than the times that they normally move. So it's just nothing to panic for people, but just to be on the ball and to watch and be that little bit observant. But you will see
14: urban areas as well, Gerry.
15: Yes, absolutely.
14: Absolutely. Foxes running near Leinster House.
15: I live in Cabra, and every night I'm looking out the window with the foxes, and I was amazed. I have a camera in my own backyard, and I watch the fox comes in, and he sees what my dog has left in the bowl. It's fabulous to see. Like, they're city slickers, and they've adapted, and they live differently. But you will be interested. But the point, you know, watch the trees. Watch your own pet. Watch the behaviour. You reassure them, because it's very different. It's just that it's a bit of a sensory overload, and it happens so quickly.
14: And Gerry, there'll be complaints if we only focus on the city slickers. How are farm animals likely to react?
15: But you know, exactly, it's the same thing again. You would see, like, both domestic farm animals and zoo animals, it's been observed where they head towards the sheds. They head towards, oh, the night time has come, we're going to go inside, and we're going to, you know, the giraffes, the elephants, and before have in zoos have been where they would push the babies into the centre because this sudden onslaught of darkness. But cattle have been seen and observed going towards their sheds or going towards the normal feeding area. So they tend to handle it quite well. It just changes the behaviour, and then you get the reaction that because the sunlight comes back out, well, what do we go back out? And as I say, the birds will be singing, the insects will be coming back out, the nocturnal animals that have already started their journey.
14: Cattle in a field when darkness is happening so quickly, will they react different there?
15: You would see them that they would probably just start heading or resting up, or they come in close together. There seems to be, what it does is it invokes this kind of protective instinct among a lot of particularly herd animals like that. And like the cattle have been observed on numerous occasions during eclipses of coming together and forming close bonds and like strength in numbers and being much more vocal and being much more vocal when it happens. And then when the light comes back up, you know, kind of literally checking on one another. There's been great interaction observed because, you know, as I say, they're so used to, even domestic animals are very used to environmental cues for sleeping, for activity, for sleep, for all this. So all these things just to watch. But there's nothing to worry about. As I said, animals are incredibly adaptive, and they realise that.
14: Would it be an anxiety trigger, though, Gerry?
15: Not really. It wouldn't really be, particularly, I mean, if you have your own pets, just watch them closely, particularly animals that are solo or you know, solitary, may have a little bit more of effect. But you get reassurance from people. It's just the temperature drops quickly and the light drops quickly. Well, yeah, a bit of reassurance is fine. But animals out in the wild are very adaptable. And although it hasn't happened for a long, long time and won't happen again, I wouldn't envisage any panic or any bad situations or any stressful situations.
14: Will their respective body clocks not be out of kilter if they're thinking it's morning again at 8 o'clock?
15: But, you know, the animals live very much in the moment. They live in the moment. They don't watch clocks like we do. They have environmental cues. Now, the only thing is, this environmental cue is going to be a little bit confusing. As I say, it's going to get light, the temperature will go down, it's going to get darker, and then it's going to go back to it. But then, lucky enough, soon after that, you will have the normal rhythm kicking back in, and they'll adapt quite well. And they might miss a food pattern, or they might miss, you know, a little bit of normal territorial marking that badgers or foxes will carry over a night, but nothing that they won't catch up with tomorrow. They're incredibly adaptable, they're great survivors, and, you know, it'll probably be quite a form of stimulus for a lot of them. It could be quite a positive experience.
14: Yes, you can't beat a great survivor, as the fellow
15: Indeed.
14: You say something similar happens with elephants during a storm. What happens there?
15: Yeah, well, like, you know, just an example, a few years ago at Dublin Zoo in a storm situation. And in the old days, like, I remember it was July, and we would have said, oh, let's lock them in, there's a big storm coming tonight. But the fact is, we didn't actually know the storm was coming. And it was a powerful, powerful electrical storm, and the light got really dark. But the thunder and lightning was virtually hitting the ground in the Phoenix Park. And immediately all the elephants went outside, and they had the choice of going in or out. They stayed, and they were looking up at the sky as this thunder and lightning was beaten off the ground, and they put the babies into the middle and the calves so they could protect them. So it created a protective motion, but equally they wanted to enjoy it. They wanted to enjoy it, and it started off what we call a chain of behaviours. They got wet from the rain, they went into their pools and started swimming. So, you know, it's animals are far more in touch with the environment than we are, and they tend to adapt, and they tend to figure things out pretty quickly. So I'm sure it'll all be, you know, an amazing experience for everybody. But, you know, look around you, look left and right, look at your garden, don't concentrate all your energy up at the eclipse. Just see what's happening. See your birds going to roost and going into the trees and settling down and coming back out again.
14: There's quite a lot to look at, even in our own environment.
15: Absolutely. Look at your own environment, and you might see some, you know, you'll probably, anyone that's lucky enough to have, you know, robins or songbirds close in vicinity, and we nearly all have that, and even in Dublin, you're probably going to hear some beautiful early morning songs coming out, you know, the birds singing as they would, you know, first thing in the morning. So some interesting behaviours to witness and remember.
14: And any advice for people with their own pets at home?
15: Again, you know, exactly, just your own pet. Don't leave it isolated. I mean, if you have an animal like a dog or a cat, just keep them close to you. Keep them close and let them watch it and reassure them. That's the best thing, reassurance. But keep to a normal behavior. Don't lock them in or lock them away. That can cause more stress or more problems. You know, the animals get great comfort from the people that they love or the people that they live with. So just be there, be supportive, and make sure that you're there to put your hand on them.
14: Having the dog away in the shed this evening with quick darkness and quick back into light just may cause a few issues.
15: More stress. He'd be far more comforting with the people that he knows that offer him reassurance through tactile touch and voice. That's the way they will respond.
14: One of our champion racehorses across the country, will they notice any difference?
15: Well, again, you know, as I said, they'll be in a secure environment. And I'm sure, you know, they'll watch.
14: If you're backing a horse tomorrow, cause a few issues in terms of their
15: maybe
14: form.
15: Maybe there's a horse called Day and Night going, maybe back that for a few extra quid.
14: But there should be no issues anyway.
15: No, I wouldn't. As I said, these animals they'll tune in very quickly and they'll switch off. It'll be just interesting for them, as I say. But animals like that, you know, which would have some more fluctuations, domestic animals would have. It's more likely to affect, and I say that not necessarily in a negative way, animals that depend on the environment to live, which is birds, which is bees, which is the wild animals. The animals that know that the food is going to come in the hay box and the scoop of nuts is on the way won't really affect them because it doesn't compromise them. It's the animals that realize that they have to go and hunt the fish.
14: Jerry, we'll leave it at the birds and the bees. Jerry Crater, the CEO of Global Elephant Care, thank you. And tonight, remember, Arena will mark the occasion of the partial solar eclipse with a specially curated selection of words and music designed to accompany this rare event as it unfolds across Ireland.
13: I'm getting even more excited now about it. Coming up, a close encounter with a shark off the coast of Waterford. We have the latest on that dramatic rescue. But up next, cheese, please, why food lovers are travelling further than ever for the perfect toastie.
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0: Forget vineyards, food markets and Michelin stars. Apparently cheese is becoming the thing that foodies are planning entire holidays around. From alpine cheese trails to caves full of Roquefort and even the hunt for Ireland's best cheese toasty. Travel writer Tom Brannock is on the line with more on this. Tom, I have never met a cheese that I didn't love, but it has but it's never occurred to me to plan a holiday around it.
1: Occurred to you? Was that another pun?
0: We're on fire, Tom. We're on fire. So am I missing out on something here?
1: Excuse me. You are, and I'm surprised because I think there's been, I guess, an amalgamation of kind of factors pointing towards this in the last couple of years in terms of, like, trends. You have, I mean, the evolution of the grazing board, they've been, and the snackification of food, where those kind of quick elements have become so on trend. Girl dinners, Katie, I don't know if you've heard of those, where people are looking for quick fixes. And then, I guess, with the protein surges, you've had, like, huge viral trends with the likes of cottage cheese becoming this on-brand food where supermarkets have even run out of the product. And then from a tourism point of view, you have a huge move towards experiential travel where people want to learn and do things a lot more on their holidays versus just lounging around on the beach. So those factors, I guess, put together have kind of created this 24 billion euro cheese tourism market in the world. So where, you know,
0: 24, did you say 24 billion euro?
1: Billion. It's big business. Yes, so from cheese tours, visiting farms, buying your cheese souvenirs, and like you say, searching for the perfect toastie. So it is definitely in demand.
2: Cheese souvenirs?
1: That's right, something.
2: What are cheese souvenirs?
1: Well, your cheese, no? Like, yeah. Sorry. Well, I mean, or your, like, brie fridge magnets, but all your, you know, various elements. Obviously, hard cheeses are probably going to be a bit more baggage-friendly, but yeah.
2: All right, where are we going, so? Where are you sending us?
1: Well, I suppose we're so many epic cheese destinations in Europe, obviously, like Parma in the Reggio Emilia region in Italy, for your hard cheeses, like your Parmesan, or Edam in the Netherlands, which has its, where they literally wheel out their cheeses every week. But a nice one at the weekly markets is Gruyere in Switzerland. So, and I think people have a preconception of Switzerland being really, really expensive, but once you get beyond the likes of Zurich, Lucerne, the Berner Oberland, towns like Gruyere are quite reasonable, particularly at this time of the year where you veer towards the autumn season. I know Roger Federer has been doing a big autumn campaign to make boost the country's appeal. And so Gruyere in the Cantac of Fribourg, their French-speaking area, has these wonderful, it's called the Chemin de Fromagerie, where you can hike only for a couple of hours on a major, massive undertaking through the town's wonderful Alps, lovely weather, lovely alpine pastures, lovely forests, and you wind away around these cheese dairies where they're still making the cheese. You have your Bernese mountain dogs in the distance, your brown bay cat. So it's all very idyllic. And then down in the evening, you can eat, dine out in the wonderful medieval old town, have your raclette, your fondue, your Gruyere in its various forms, and, you know, stay overnight in a really lovely auberge or chalet for, you know, less than 150 euros a night. That's a really lovely, awesome getaway idea.
0: It really is, yeah. Well, and if you cross the border there then into another country that takes its fromage very seriously, fromageries in every corner in France, there's whole towns devoted to cheese.
1: Yeah, absolutely. And I think there's 1,600 recognized cheeses in France. And an interesting one for your listeners is Roquefort in the south of France, so famous for its blue cheese, of course. And if you, like I, ever wondered how, in God's name, like, blue cheese came about, I have the answer, because it was actually a shepherd who was eating a bread and cheese sambo up in the mountains many years ago. He saw a little jeune fille, took his eye, he went after the girl, and then a month later he came back and he sandwiched. And what's now designated as Penicillium Roquefort, this mold created the famous Roquefort. But from a cheese point, or from a tourism point of view, I didn't know this, but the cheese, the Roquefort cheese, is actually aged in the caves native to the town. So you can do your cave tour, and they're limestone caves, nicely naturally refrigerated, and then do your little degustation at the end. And that's just, I guess, one of the options. Brie de Meaux, which is actually quite close to Paris, is another great option to head to the markets, and that's what's so nice to folks about self-catering breaks in France, how you can visit the markets and pick up your bits and bobs for a lovely meal or supper at home. And there's actually a new France's first dedicated cheese museum, the Musée Vivant du Fromage in Paris, and that's kind of more accessible cheese experience if you're not venturing outside the city.
2: And you could even hop on a plane for a transatlantic flight, am I right in saying, Tom? Wisconsin, perhaps not the first place one would think for a food holiday, indeed for a cheese holiday. Why is it worth the trip?
1: Well, I guess what's interesting about if you've ever downed a Philly cheesesteak or whatever in the States, the 25% chance that your cheese has come from Wisconsin, a huge dairy culture there, almost kind of Scandinavian when you think of all the heritage of Scandinavia. You feel like when you're driving through Wisconsin, the wonderful scenic barns, and there's a huge, like, kind of a quirky cheese scene there, so you can take cheese tour factories. It's really well known for its cheese curds. It even has a national cheese curd festival. And what's cool about Wisconsin, I guess, is that great Midwestern pizza culture. So you can have tavern style pizzas which are cut into squares and have thin crusts but are really, really heavy on local mozzarella cheese.
0: And Tom, they're obviously well-known cheese destinations. What's the most unusual cheese trip you've come across now in your research?
1: Well, there's a couple of interesting. Moose cheese in Sweden is, I mean, probably a tall order trying to milk a moose, but there's a man there doing it, and you can go to a moose elk farm in northern Sweden to try your moose cheese. Or an even more interesting one is perhaps Pule cheese in Serbia. Now, that's only produced by, it's 60% donkey milk, which does not traditionally have a very high yield, and 40% goat milk. And it's actually billed as the most expensive cheese in the world. It's going to set you back about 1,500 euros a kilo, so not something you're going to be thrown into your fondue. And what's interesting about that is Novak Djokovic on Serbian team is a really big fan, and there was some, like, fake news story before that he bought the whole Serbia supply of Pule cheese, but he actually came out that he only bought a smaller supply for his restaurant. He's got a few restaurants in Serbia, so that's one to keep an eye out for.
2: Playing to the top of his game for a long time, Novak Djokovic, so maybe that is the secret. Yes,
0: yeah. Donkey milk cheese.
2: What about here at home, though? Is there anywhere to visit?
1: Oh, there absolutely is, and you have great options. You have down in Cork, and the Macroom Buffalo Farm Experience. They have their own Italian water buffalo, so they have a unique cheese there. Dorothy O'Tuma gives great tours, and as far as I know, I'm not quite sure if they can call it legally like mozzarella or feta, but it's feta-like cheese, and they do lovely tours and tastings there. Burren Gold Alloy Experience. They create a gouge out like cheese there, lovely hard cheese. And another one is, of course, the famous one, the Castle Blue Farmhouse in Tip, for their blue cheese. They do weekly tastings on a Thursday. And then, of course, talking about the toasties, you can go in search of Ireland.
2: All important.
1: Now, controversial to want to make a call on there, but the cheese press in Ennistymon is a really lauded spot for the best cheese toastie. And where I actually went for reason enough to travel all the way to Bushmills in County Antrim for a really, really good gluten-free cheese toastie is Maiden, Magden, in Bushmills Village. Really lovely deli and cheesemonger where you can, like, have your cheese toastie. I think I went out for a stroll to Dunluce Castle.
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1: Hello and welcome. I'm Anne-Marie Regner and you're listening to Czechia in 30 Minutes. Coming up on our program today, Charles University seeks global science leader for new Prague Biocenter. Brno scientists chase total solar eclipse to Iceland and Spain. Keeping Czech alive abroad, how Krajinek ve světě helps children stay close to their roots. A hidden feminist gem in Prague, Jiřina Šilková Library offers over 9,000 books on feminism, gender, and queerness. You have all that to look forward to, but first, here are today's top headlines brought to you by Daniela Lazarova.
0: News.
2: The military police has proposed bringing charges against 7 people in a major case involving alleged manipulation of public contracts issued by the Ministry of Defense's Real Estate Management Agency. According to investigators, an employee of the agency who no longer works for the Defense Ministry abused his position while administering public tenders by providing selected bidders with an unfair advantage, registering them for public tenders and allowing them to participate under conditions that were not equally available to all interested parties. People can take part in a public stress test of the e-doklady digital ID app on Thursday at 1 p.m. The Interior Ministry and the Digital and Information Agency want to gather data under conditions that most closely simulate the simultaneous load the system could face during the upcoming Senate and local elections, their representative said at a press conference on Tuesday. The test is being held ahead of the elections because last year the e-doklady system collapsed under heavy demand during the parliamentary elections. The demolition of a fire-damaged high-rise building in the former Baťa factory complex in Zlín, which was launched last Friday, continues. About one-third of the building remains standing, according to the company, which had its headquarters in the building and also used it for warehouses and offices. The building caught fire more than a month ago, with parts of its northern and western sides subsequently collapsing. No one was injured. Police and fire investigators are still

0: falling in wells. The forecast suggests that the situation is unlikely to improve in the coming days. Consumer prices in the Czech Republic rose by 1.7% year-on-year in July, accelerating from 1.5% in June. Month-on-month prices increased by 0.6%, according to data released by the Czech Statistics Office. Fuel prices pushed inflation higher, while food prices had the opposite effect, according to the report. Prague is preparing a major reconstruction of the historic Karlín barracks. Once renovated, the complex is expected to host shops, offices and spaces for culture and the arts. The total cost of the reconstruction is estimated at around 2 billion crowns, with completion expected within 6 years. And finally, a quick look at the weather forecast. Wednesday should be clear and sunny around the country and mostly dry, with daytime highs between 24 and 28 degrees Celsius. I'm Daniela Lazarová, and that's the end of the news.
1: Charles University is building its largest science center in modern history. The nearly 5.5 billion crown biocenter is due to open in Prague in just a few years, and the university is now looking for a world-renowned scientist to lead it. Ruth Franková has the story.
2: Construction of the new biocenter, located in the Albertov neighborhood of Prague, just below the historic Vyšehrad fortress, is in full swing. Dozens of workers are currently building the two underground floors, which will house some of the center's most important facilities. Charles University's Faculty of Science Dean Vladimír Krylov explains what they will contain.
1: In the underground floors, we will have what are known as core facilities. In simple terms, these are large units that bring together expensive, large-scale equipment, such as microscopes and other devices used, for example, to measure various biological parameters. The equipment is shared among researchers, hence the term core facilities.
2: Shared laboratories and high-end equipment will be one of the main pillars of the new Albertov Biocenter. The joint project of Charles University's Faculty of Science, First Faculty of Medicine and Faculty of Mathematics and Physics will combine education with cutting-edge basic and applied research. Once completed, it will provide facilities for more than 800 employees and up to 700 students. Krylov says the center is also intended to give students hands-on experience with scientific research and help prepare them for international careers. Some existing teams will move to the new building, while around 20-30% of its capacity is intended for new teams, including researchers from abroad. The university has now launched an international search for the center's director. Krylov says the successful candidate will need not only strong scientific credentials, but also the management skills needed to run such a large research center. The director will also be responsible for bringing the different scientific fields together. They will be organized into 6 broadly defined areas, explains Aleš Soukup, vice dean for the Albertov campus at Charles University's Faculty of Science.
1: The first is biochemistry and metabolism. The second is cellular systems in health and disease. Then there is infection and immunity, followed by genomics, genetics, and bioinformatics. Other areas include chemical synthesis, material research, and nanotechnology. And finally, there is spectral and structural research into materials.
2: The aim, according to Soukup, is to create an open and international environment where researchers from different fields can work together and inspire one another.
1: We are aiming for a multidisciplinary environment that will be open and international, but at the same time will provide real inspiration through that multidisciplinarity, so that the teams coming into the biocenter will benefit not only from having access to excellent infrastructure, but also from interesting interactions with the other teams working there.
2: If everything goes according to plan, the new center will welcome the first students and scientists in 2029.
1: Ruth Franková reporting.

0: Scientists from Brno University of Technology are preparing to observe Wednesday's total solar eclipse from Iceland and Spain. Five teams equipped with cameras, dozens of lenses, and special filters will have just 2 minutes to collect crucial images and data. Vít Pohanka will tell you more.
1: Zvuk cyklad na Islandu, dělaný golaklíč.
2: On Iceland's western coast, mathematician Jana Hoderová and researcher Pavel Štarha have been assembling and testing the equipment.
1: Tak pojďme zkusit ovládání montáže AZEQ5. Zkus to otáčet.
2: Pavel is showing his colleague how to focus the camera correctly. And there is good reason to rehearse every step. Once the eclipse begins, the scientists will have only around 2 minutes to take the pictures they need. But there is one thing they cannot prepare for, the weather. Temperatures at the Icelandic site are around 9 degrees Celsius with rain and strong winds. Expedition leader Miloslav Drückmüller says choosing Iceland as an observation site is something of a gamble.
3: Island, to je takové místo, kde se mění počasí velice rychle, obecně je tam počasí špatné, takže je to velká sázka do loterie.
2: He explains the weather in Iceland can change extremely quickly and is generally poor, making the decision to observe the eclipse there, as he puts it, a big gamble.
4: Nacházíme se na úpatí hory Pico Trigáza.
2: Conditions in Spain, meanwhile, are warmer, but the scientists there have encountered problems of a different kind. One team is based in an abandoned cottage at the foot of Mount Pico Trigáza, and when they arrived, they discovered they were not its only occupants.
4: Ten den, co jsme přijeli, tak se vevnitř přemnožily takové malé mušky, takže vlastně nás čekali.
2: Václav Široký, head of the Technika Photography Club at Brno University of Technology, says the cottage was infested with small flies, forcing the team to spend their first night outside on a terrace. They quickly solved the problem, but then something potentially more serious appeared in the sky.
4: Myslím jsme, že to je oblačnost. My jsme udělali si průzkum odpoledne na vrchol té hory, tak jsme viděli, že je tady v blízkosti.
2: Václav says they initially thought they were seeing clouds, but after climbing the mountain to investigate, they discovered a wildfire to the west, in precisely the direction where they will be observing the eclipse. Fortunately, the smoke dispersed and Spanish firefighters brought the blaze under control. Expedition leader Miloslav Drückmüller says conditions now look much more promising. If the weather remains as it is and the remaining smoke clears, conditions at the Spanish site could be almost ideal. And getting good observation is about much more than producing spectacular pictures of an eclipse. For roughly 2 minutes, the moon will completely block the bright disk of the sun. That will allow the scientists to photograph the solar corona, the extremely faint outer atmosphere of the sun that is normally overwhelmed by its light. The Brno team has also developed special filters to study different parts of the corona.
3: Máme na všech těch pozorovacích místech speciální filtry, které umožňují pozorovat 9x, 10x.
2: Miloslav Drückmüller explains the filters allow the researchers to observe iron ionized to different degrees. From that, they can determine temperatures in different parts of the solar corona. He says the equipment is unique. No other team in the world has the same system. So, the Brno researchers have been traveling to total solar eclipses for more than 20 years, gradually building up an archive that allows them to study how the sun and its corona change over time. People in Czechia, by the way, will also be able to see Wednesday's eclipse, but only partially. From here, the moon will cover around 85% of the sun. And even with the most of the solar disk hidden, looking directly at it remains dangerous. Scientists recommend using proper eclipse glasses or watching the event at an observatory equipped for safe solar viewing.
0: Thank you, Vít Pohanka, for that story. One of the challenges of living abroad is gradually losing contact with your native language. And this can be even more difficult for children of expats. Various associations can therefore serve as a bridge to their native language and fellow countrymen, often run by volunteers who want to share their enthusiasm for their native language with children living abroad. One such organization focused on the youngest generation is Krajanek ve Svetě. Romana Grajcerová has more.
5: Life abroad certainly brings plenty of excitement, discovery and new experiences. At the same time, however, choosing to settle in a foreign country inevitably involves certain sacrifices. One of them is losing daily contact with one's native language, which gradually gives way to the dominant language of the new home. As a result, second and third generation expats may have little or no contact with the language of their parents or grandparents. And it is not just about language. Naturally, after moving to a new country, people gradually adopt new customs, holidays, cultural practices, and traditions. But how can they keep in touch with their roots? This is where expatriate associations can play an important role, promoting language, literature, and culture among expat communities. One such organization, focused primarily on Czech children living abroad, is Krajánek ve svete, which could be translated into English as Little Expat Abroad. Lenka Kanelia is the president of the organization, whose activities date back to December 2013, when the first ever issue of the Krajánek magazine was published.
6: That is an online magazine that is created by an international team of 65 to 70 volunteers from more than 20 countries, including editors, illustrators, proofreaders. Every month, first of the month, you can have a new magazine for children abroad.
5: The monthly magazine, which is freely available online after registering on the Krajánek ve svete organization's website, is primarily aimed at multilingual children aged 5 to 12. What makes the magazine unique is that it introduces children to Czech traditions and explores the differences between traditions in the Czech Republic and those of the country where each young Czech expatriate lives. Everyone involved in creating the magazine's content works on a voluntary basis. Each issue is also dedicated to a particular country where little Czech expatriates live, allowing children to learn more about other Czech children growing up in different parts of the world.
6: So they are contributing with local content, such as traditional recipe, mythology corner, travel feature, and an interview with an inspiring or talented Czech child living in that country. So this approach allows the readers to discover Czech communities around the world and also features this one collaborating community or country.
5: A large part of the magazine, however, is dedicated to helping children learn the Czech language. The association's other activities are also closely connected with teaching Czech.
6: Another major project of the organization and the second pillar of our activities is our online Czech school. We organized this school since 2020. It's one of the largest online Czech educational programs for children living abroad. Last school year, the program connected almost 200 children from more than 40 countries. We have international classrooms with children from different countries. You can have a classroom where it's like a girl from Spain and a boy from France and another boy from Turkey. So they are all connected.
5: Of course, since each child lives in a different country, the lessons are conducted exclusively online. This online format also makes it possible to provide Czech language instruction to children living in more remote parts of the world.
6: The school is designed basically for children who do not have access to a local Czech community school. So there is no school in their area. Or if there is like a local school, but the time or the educational opportunities, they don't fully meet their needs. So we provide the education for them. Usually they are children from like preschool age, 4 or 5 years old, up to almost 18 years old.
5: The lessons run throughout the entire school year and are suitable both for children who speak little or no Czech at all and for those who simply want to improve their grammar or become more fluent in Czech conversation. The lessons culminate each year in a summer camp where the children finally get to meet their classmates from the online lessons in person.
6: So it's an opportunity to meet among the schoolmates, other children living abroad, and also it's an opportunity for the families to meet, and we do it in the Czech Republic because the connecting point for everybody focuses on strengthening their language skills through everyday communication and building the friendships here with the peers of the kids all around the world.
5: Children aged 5 to 14 travel to the camp from 16 countries, including China, China, the United States, Greece and Turkey, as well as many others. The team also included 6 junior instructors who had attended the camp in previous years and returned this time to help with its organization. According to Lenka Kanelia, president of Krajanek ve Svijete, this year's camp organized in cooperation with the Czech Association in Greece was once again a success. The children enjoyed it and hopefully they are already looking forward to next year's edition. In the meantime, they can of course practice their Czech through online lessons or by reading articles in the Krajanek magazine.
0: That was Romana Grajcerová with that story. A reminder, you're with Radio Prague International. In our next story, we look at one of Prague's lesser-known but all the more fascinating libraries, the Jiřina Šilková Library, hidden in the city center on the banks of the Vltava. Although it is one of the smaller libraries, it has something to offer even the most demanding readers and researchers. Romana Grajcerová has the story.
5: Just a few meters from Jirásek Square, almost directly opposite the Mánes Gallery, a hidden gem of Prague's literary world occupies the first floor of one of the city's grand riverside buildings overlooking the Vltava. Within rooms where every step across the creaking wooden parquet floors breathes history, more than 9,000 books devoted primarily to feminism and gender studies line the shelves beneath soaring vaulted ceilings. At the heart of this collection, 30 years ago, was the personal library of Czech sociologist, writer and dissident Jiřina Šilková. Today, the library bearing her name has grown into one of the largest specialized collections of its kind in Central and Eastern Europe. According to head librarian Lup Šibil, the library has expanded over the past 3 decades to its current size, largely thanks to donations from Šilková's friends and from like-minded feminist organizations in Czechia and abroad.
7: We have professional books, feminist theories, gender studies, etc., as well as fiction, poetry, comic books. I would say the most famous author in general is, for example, Gloria Steinem, but all of us here have our own favorites. For me, it's the comic books, for example, genderqueer, and I'd say there's something for everyone, including children and youth.
5: Although the library cannot compete in size with the municipal library or the national library, its highly specialized focus means it houses books that cannot be found anywhere else.
7: We are part of the library network of interlibrary loan, and often we have the one book in the whole Czech Republic we can offer to readers, so that's a nice position to have.
5: In addition to books and journals on feminism, gender and queer studies, the library also houses the archives of Eliška Krásnohorská and the Czech women's movement.
7: Eliška Krásnohorská was one of the most famous women from the beginnings of the Czech women's movement, and we are lucky to have part of her estate here in the library. The main part of our Eliška Krásnohorská archive, but it's not the only part. We also have estates of many other feminists from the end of the 19th and beginning of the 20th century. And we also have some documents from Minerva, which was the first high school, let's say, open to women in the Czech lands.
5: The archive is open to the public and can be accessed without being registered as a library member.
7: The archive contains personal documents like letters, postcards, personal photos, personal albums, but also official documents, for example, from Minerva and from many other women's organizations. And it's kind of a collection of various uses, for mostly for researchers. We are still in the state that we have the collection digitized to protect the documents, but people have to come here to access them.
5: The library is not just a place for books, but also an active cultural center. Although it operates on a limited schedule during the summer, every Wednesday visitors can enjoy a reading room featuring a themed selection of books. Throughout the year, readers can also take part in a variety of community events.
7: We try to do a couple of community events a year. And, for example, we have a traditional event called Tuesdays with the Library, which dates to 2005, I think. And it's a very open format where our guests discuss with the moderator, and it's either about a specific book or a specific feminist topic, and it's open to everyone. And during this summer holidays, we have open reading room. Every Wednesday, you can come and read anything you'd like. You can just sit in a cozy armchair and read for a couple of hours.
5: In the context of the upcoming Prague Pride, readers at the Jiřina Šiklová Library will, for example, find a selection of queer-themed books waiting for them next Wednesday. Although the library truly has a lot to offer, with a wide range of books not only in Czech and Slovak, but also in English and German, its operation relies largely on the community, volunteers and donations.
7: Right now we are in dire need of establishing the library more independently because of the project drought and the current socio-political situation that is not very friendly towards gender and feminism. So we would like to stabilize the library, and that's, for example, why we started the crowdfunding campaign.
5: Says Lub Šibil, head librarian at the Jiřina Šiklová Library. Readers can find more information on how to support the library as well as its book catalog on the website of the non-profit organization Gender Studies, which is the organization behind this unique library.
0: That story from Romana Grajcerová sadly brings us to the end of our half-hour broadcast. 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
1: From Feature News in Brussels, I'm William Denslow. The death toll from Monday's magnitude 7.4 earthquake in western Colombia has passed 200, as rescue teams race to reach survivors still trapped under collapsed buildings. U.S. President
2: Donald Trump in Hilversum, the Netherlands. 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
1: It's 8 p.m. in Israel, Wednesday, August the 12th, 2026. In the headlines, the IDF is bolstering forces to deal with settler violence against Palestinians. In the Gaza Strip, the IDF confirms a strike on a Hamas cell. The Board of Peace Director denies a financial agreement with Hamas. An ultra-Orthodox protest against the arrest of a draft dodger that blocked parts of Road 4 has concluded. The Supreme Court this evening is hearing a Likud appeal against a district court decision that bars sitting MKs from running for district seats in the upcoming party primary. And Israel's police commissioner says he will gave an order to dedicate all needed resources in the search for an Israeli mother and daughter missing in Vienna since Friday. The weather outlook cooler tomorrow, but still extremely hot. A return to seasonal temperatures on Friday. Good evening. This is Nomi Segal with the news. The IDF is bolstering its forces in the area of Kusra village in Binyamin, where security forces earlier today removed an illegal outpost that had been erected by settlers near two Palestinian homes. Khan reports that though the structure was removed, the settlers remain in the area. The IDF said that following a further situation assessment, it was decided to send an infantry battalion from the Golani Brigade to the sector as part of efforts to prevent what were termed the continuation of grave events. Sources in the Army said that the operation is being undertaken in coordinated effort with police and the General Security Service to restore order, preserve safety in the region, and bring to justice the rioters. Earlier today, security forces were working to dismantle the illegal settlement outpost set up by Israelis in the Palestinian village of Kusra in the Nablus area. A tent put up by the settlers had been removed, but the eviction of the settlers was not completed, and confrontations with the Israeli security forces were continuing. The settlers have been trying to block access to the site, placing stones in the way, hoping that it would prevent additional forces from arriving at the outpost. The IDF spokesperson said that this morning, the IDF Central District Commander and other local commanders of the IDF and Border Police visited Kusra and spoke to members of the family next to the home where the outpost was set up. The commander said that they viewed with severity the actions taken by Israeli civilians against the Palestinian family and ordered that additional steps be taken. The IDF was denying that it left the scene, saying it was operating on the ground. No confrontations were reported earlier this afternoon. In New York, a UN official for the region says that settler violence and intimidation from outposts have driven the displacement of Palestinian communities. In a briefing yesterday to the Security Council, Ramiz Alakbarov, the UN Deputy Special Coordinator for the Middle East Peace Process, warned that the situation in the West Bank must be treated as an emergency requiring urgent action. He said that concern is not only the continued expansion of Israeli settlements, but the speed and systematic manner in which new facts are being created on the ground.
2: The situation in West Bank must be treated as an emergency requiring urgent action. The concern is not only the continued expansion of the settlements, but the speed and systematic manner in which new facts are being created on the ground. New outposts are established, often with state support, and can be retroactively authorized or incorporated into a wider settlement system. From these outposts, settler violence and intimidation have driven the displacement of Palestinian communities. The spread of agricultural and grazing outposts is deeply troubling as well. Requiring only a small number of settlers, they enable control over vast areas of land. Israeli monitoring organization report that agricultural and pastoral outposts now exercise effective control over close to 20% of the West Bank. Madam President, we must be clear-eyed about what's taking place. These are interconnected steps, not isolated developments. They are reshaping the West Bank, weakening Palestinian governments, and advancing de facto annexation. The stakes are high. If the West Bank continues to unravel, it will not only undermine the implementation of the Security Council Resolution 2803, which is the immediate focus of international community, but it will further erode the prospects for ending occupation and realizing a negotiated Israeli-Palestinian peace based on the two-state solution. We must act now, collectively and determinedly, to ensure concrete steps are taken towards that objective. UMN remains committed to support all efforts in support of lasting peace between the Israelis and Palestinians, based on 1967 borders, with Jerusalem as the capital of both states and both nations living in peace side by side.
1: Ramiz Alakbarov, UN Deputy Special Coordinator for the Middle East Peace Process. Israel's ambassador to the UN, Dani Danon, said during the discussion that Israel addresses all forms of extremist violence. He criticized the UN for focusing its discussion on attacks on Palestinians while not condemning violence against Israelis.
3: We gather to discuss the escalation in Judea and Samaria. Let me set the record straight. Israel condemns all violence against Israelis and Palestinians. Israel does not tolerate extremism. We confront it, but we do not ignore the reality on the ground. While Israeli extremist attacks are declining, Palestinian terrorist attacks are rising, making up the majority of attacks in Judea and Samaria. This May, there were 348 Palestinian terrorist attacks only in Judea and Samaria, 8 pipe bomb attacks, 282 stone throwing incidents, 32 fire bomb attacks, 24 arson incidents, and 2 serious car ramming attacks. That is up from 325 attacks in the month of April. According to the Israeli security forces, another 408 terrorist attacks were stopped before they could happen. How many of you have condemned these terrorist attacks against the Jews? None of these attacks were mentioned by the briefers. None of these attacks were mentioned by many of you. This is a bias we are confronting today. This council is focusing on one side of the violence while ignoring the other. Madam President, Israel is combating extremist violence in all its forms. When it comes to Israeli extremism, we are expanding our presence on the ground in Judea and Samaria. Israel's comprehensive framework has led to increased enforcement against Jewish extremism. Those efforts have been successful. Through the first quarter of 2026, we opened 354 investigations, filed 20 indictments, and arrested 35 extremists. This has led to a decrease in extremist violence. There were 116 total incidents of Israeli extremist violence in June, down from 165 in March. Enforcement is ongoing. Last week, an Israeli was indicted for alleged killing of a Palestinian near Hebron. He will face the Israeli justice system. We condemn this violence. We prosecute these crimes. We hold perpetrators accountable. Our Prime Minister, Defense Minister, military leaders have all made clear addressing extremist violence is a priority for our government. At the same time, Israel is intensifying its efforts to prevent Palestinian terrorism. Our security forces are working every day to dismantle terror networks and prevent attacks before they reach Israeli civilians. We are finding a growing threat. Iranian weapons, funding, and training are flowing into Judea and Samaria, alongside efforts by Hamas to establish new terrorist infrastructure.
1: Israel's ambassador to the UN, Dani Dayan. Meanwhile, the Khan News is reporting this evening that the White House is concerned by what is being described as the Israeli security establishment's failed to deal significantly with the violence of Jewish rioters in the Palestinian village of Kusra. Khan reports that the White House today was in addressing the matter after people close to U.S. President Donald Trump drew the conclusion that Israel is not working against the violence in the village. A senior White House official is reportedly planning to discuss the issue with Prime Minister Benjamin Netanyahu's office and is expected to request explanations over concerns that the defense establishment is preventing the dealing with the rioters. In Gaza, the IDF has confirmed a strike on a Hamas terrorist cell in the northern Gaza Strip. The IDF spokesperson said the terrorist was planning to carry out terror activity against Israeli forces in the Strip. Earlier, Palestinian reports said that one person was killed and others were injured in the airstrike in Beit Lahia. According to the reports, a motorized three-wheeled vehicle was targeted in one of the city squares. Khan reports that the IDF went on a special footing 2 days ago in the Gaza Strip because of concern Hamas terrorists were planning to hold a military drill. According to Khan, the IDF deployed ground forces from the Gaza division close to the border and scrambled aircraft for surveillance and attack capabilities. After several hours, no unusual findings were found, and the IDF ordered a return to routine. The director general of the Gaza Board of Peace has denied a report on Khan that Hamas received a commitment that its debts of up to $400 million will be covered in the context of an agreement by the board and mediating countries. In a Hebrew language statement on X, Nikolai Mladenov wrote that the claims of such a financial agreement between the Board of Peace and Hamas are false. Such a proposal was not discussed, not negotiated, and not under consideration for the future. Mladenov also wrote that the Board of Peace has in recent days begun activating a mechanism for monitoring violations of the agreement in Gaza, and all violations will be dealt with. Khan had reported this morning that the debts are said to be owed to public servants and suppliers of services to the Gazan population. The tensions in the Gulf. U.S. President Donald Trump declared that the U.S. has total control over the Strait of Hormuz. In a social media post echoing remarks he made earlier this week, Trump wrote on his Truth Social platform, "The USA has total control over the Strait of Hormuz. I think we will keep it. Our naval blockade is being called by everyone a wall of steel, and there is nothing Iran can do about it." He went on to write, "They have no Navy, they have no Air Force, the remaining soldiers are unpaid, the IRGC is decimated and fleeing, and their leadership is uncertain at best. They have no money, their country is shot. All they have is fake news and 300% inflation and getting worse. Iran is all talk and no action, the bully of the Middle East no longer," Trump wrote. The U.S. president has been reported to be leaning toward declaring victory over Iran without securing a deal regarding Iran's nuclear program as he seeks to disengage from the issue. But disengaging while maintaining the blockade is likely to keep global gas prices up while potentially inviting additional Iranian strikes at its neighbors that have destabilized the region. Meanwhile, Iran and Oman have been said to be close to finalizing understandings regarding management of the Strait of Hormuz, but Iran has repeatedly stressed agreement does not mean reopening of the strategic waterway, which it says is contingent on the U.S. meeting a number of demands, including paying damages to Iran. Reuters quoted a senior Iranian source as saying that there has been no progress in talks to revive the interim deal agreed in June and define a time frame to implement it. In another development, the U.S. president confirmed that he slipped away from Air Force One after a trip last month in Turkey because the Secret Service and military wanted him on a different plane due to a threat. Trump downplayed the sequence of events, which saw him stow away in an airport catering container to sneak onto another plane while Air Force One was sent into the sky, essentially as a decoy. Speaking to reporters last night, Trump also downplayed the risk to the people, White House officials, security and support staff, and reporters who were left on the plane. The U.S. president's comments confirmed a report that first appeared in the Washington Post that after last month's NATO summit, he was spirited onto a different plane because of a credible threat from Iran.
4: President, can you tell us about your ride on the airport catering truck in Turkey? Why did you need to do that?
5: Well, it's only up to Secret Service. I just follow what they'd like to do. So I go by Secret Service and the military. They wanted me to go on a different flight, a different plane, for safety, but they wanted me to do it, so I do it. I do what they say.
4: Why did they want you to do that?
5: I guess there was a threat out there. I didn't really ask him much about it. I get a lot of threats. This one went over to England, where it was shown to the soldiers.
6: There's so much risk, even though
5: no, but this one went over to England because the soldiers wanted to see
6: right.
5: it.
6: Right.
5: And it stopped, and they showed it to the soldiers, and we did a switch over there. And it was really as for the military, and I just have to do what they say. They go for safety, and I have to do what they say.
4: Why was it too dangerous for you to fly on Air Force One, but
5: well,
4: not
5: I don't know. Actually, the plane that I flew on was at greater risk.
4: Why do you say that?
5: Because that would be the plane I think that they would be more likely to go for. So I have a lot of threats that you don't know about. Any consequential president has a lot of threats. Non-consequential presidents don't get threats. And I think that I've maybe the most consequential.
6: How close was Iran to pulling something off?
5: There's nobody who's done more than me in a period of almost 6 years. There's nobody.
4: Were you worried about a soldier-fired missile?
5: I don't worry about anything, to be honest. Whatever it is, you know my attitude, whatever.
1: U.S. President Donald Trump. Turning to Lebanon, reports earlier of an IDF airstrike in the area of Al-Mansouri in the south of the country. There were no further details immediately available. At the same time, the Lebanese army accused the IDF of continuing to violate understandings and international law. According to the military, several structures, including a school, kindergarten, and several homes in Azouta al-Sharqiya, were destroyed. Defense Minister Yisrael Katz this morning toured the area under IDF control in southern Lebanon and stressed that Israel will not withdraw from the security zones, not in Lebanon, not in Syria, and not in Gaza. The IDF is here to protect the communities of the north and will not move. We are not withdrawing. The lesson from October 7th is we protect our residents by the IDF being here. Katz was accompanied by the IDF Chief of Staff, the head of the IDF Northern Command, and other senior commanders. The U.S. ambassador to Lebanon, Michelle Issa, says he is optimistic about the ongoing negotiations between Israel and Lebanon, saying that the talks are continuing. In a statement which he delivered in Beirut, the U.S. ambassador maintained the sides are not dragging their feet and are meeting every 2 or 3 weeks, adding that there is an urgency because the situation on the ground continues to change and cannot be allowed to get out of control. Reuters reports that Israel and Lebanon agreed on Britain, Italy, Switzerland, and Indonesia as potential contributors to a proposed mechanism that could see foreign troops deployed to Lebanon to verify Hezbollah's disarmament. Citing people familiar with the matter, Reuters said that the shortlist emerged from U.S.-mediated talks in Rome last week. The latest round of negotiations between Israel and Lebanon on implementing a June agreement that ties Israel's phased withdrawal from Lebanon to the disarmament of Hezbollah. The countries could help define the mechanism's scope, provide personnel to oversee its implementation, or contribute troops to observe or take part in inspections verifying disarmament, three sources quoted by Reuters said. A Lebanese official told Reuters on Friday that Israel and Lebanon had agreed on a list of potential countries that could send troops to verify disarmament, but declined to identify them, saying the U.S. would decide which of them would take part. Now, turning to the reports this week of an understanding reached by the United States, Syria, and Israel that will see the removal by the International Atomic Energy Agency of remains of Assad-era nuclear material from a secret site in Syria. Dr. Ofer Yisraeli, an expert on international relations at the Ashkelon Academic College, says the new agreement speaks first and foremost to an Israeli intelligence achievement. He told us that no less important, it is a strategic success in resolving a matter without military action and which could potentially be applied in other areas of conflict. We are speaking with Dr. Ofer Yisraeli, an international relations expert at the Ashkelon Academic College and author of the Hebrew Language Complex Effects in Middle East Conflicts. So we're talking about this report that came out regarding an understanding reached by the U.S., Syria and Israel for the UN's nuclear watchdog agency to remove Syrian nuclear material left over from the Assad era. So, first of all, what is your take on this report and this agreement?
2: I think first that it's intelligence success of the Israeli intelligence. First of all, to bring on to the table the information. And the next step, I think that is the first, actually, let's say, the first strategic success to Israel from October 7th. So the first time that Israel actually using information or intelligence to bring to the table any agreement on the political or international politics issues.
1: And this is when we've seen reports of Israel having less impact on other regional geopolitical issues, say in the Iran-U.S. conflict.
2: Of course, because of that, as I said already, that is the first time that I see, at least, that we can first bring something to the table that it's not rely on military force or what we call in the Israeli army a kinetic force, but using intelligence or negotiations or other forces like the U.S. and bring to the table any agreement that actually bring us to better place, you can say, strategically.
1: So what do we understand from these reports on this agreement about what exactly transpired and what will happen?
2: It's not my part of the world to deal with this question, but I can say that if it moves us, Israel, to understand that we can achieve more of our interest without, let's say in this case, bombing this area or send our forces to bring Israel these materials, I think that it's a very important change in our view, first to our neighbor, Syria, of course, and then we can move and take this case and duplicate it in Gaza as well, and also maybe in Lebanon with Hezbollah. To conclude it, I can say that it's a first step that we try and I hope to succeed to achieve some issues that we want to achieve without using any force. And it's a big change in my point of view.
1: So do you think it's a function of the quality of intelligence information or whatever gathering that Israel has done? Is it a function of Israel's success in persuading whichever powers that have to be persuaded? Or is it also a function of an alignment of the interests of those parties involved to try and resolve this issue?
2: Let's try to separate it because it's a very complicated question. First, we have many success with the intelligence. Also, we already know that Hamas plan to attack Israel in 2023. We have this plan maybe 3 or 4 years before, so we have the intelligence. This intelligence actually brought to Jerusalem to the prime minister as well, and Israel or the prime minister and the people around him decided not to take it and actually try not to respond to this attack, or but actually try to eliminate the option of Hamas to attack us. So we have many times intelligence, but I think that this is the first time that we try and, as I said, hopefully succeed to transform it to some agreement. I'm not sure what move Netanyahu to go to this step. I think that it's a combination. The election that is coming maybe 3 or 2.5 months from now, the situation in the borders, we have 3-4 places that we are still fighting against,
7: Lebanon, Syria as well, Gaza, and from time to time in Iran and against the Yemen. So I think, and also you can add it to it some pressure that President Trump is also before the election in the U.S. So I think that the combination of these three actually move Netanyahu to take this step.
1: So can you envision this happening in other fronts as well, in other spheres as well?
7: First, I say hopefully we go to this direction, because if we the problem, let's present the problem before. In Israel, most of the people who are trying to, or present themselves, or actually have to be the people who developing the strategy, think in a military level. So when you try and succeed to go up from the military level to the strategic level, you understand that you have more or many more tools to bring success and prosperity, and not rely only on the military side. So if this, if I'm not sure that Netanyahu is going to this direction, as I said before, but I think that in this situation, the three forces that we already mentioned actually push him to go to this direction. If it will be in the future, I'm not sure.
1: Dr. Ofer Yisraeli of the Ashkelon Academic College. The Likud party primaries. The Supreme Court has heeded the request of the party and brought forward to this evening deliberations on the question of whether current lawmakers can run for district seats in the primary. The hearing is scheduled for 9 p.m. Knesset member Afif Abed had lodged the appeal with the Supreme Court after the district court ruled that sitting lawmakers cannot run for the reserved district spots. Likud sources said earlier that if no immediate ruling is handed down, the primaries currently scheduled for this coming Monday will be postponed by at least 2 weeks. In that case, there will not be time to submit appeals on the outcome of the internal party vote to determine its roster in the upcoming Knesset election. The challenge comes against the backdrop of the number of slots the party agreed to reserve for Prime Minister Benjamin Netanyahu to fill with candidates of his choice, reducing the available realistic places for current MKs. In other election news, the Shas Party spokesperson Asher Medina says that reports of establishment of a new Haredi Orthodox party led by former Shas Chair Eli Yishai is a plot of what he termed the Kaplan clique, whose entire aim is to weaken the electoral power of the Haredi public. There are ongoing attempts to harm Shas, he told Khan. Shas is seen as one of the parties that is an anchor of the right-wing bloc, so there are always attempts to shake things up and weaken it a bit. Dozens of ultra-Orthodox demonstrators from the Radical Jerusalem faction protested by the Geha Junction next to Bnei Brak this evening against the arrest of a Haredi draft dodger. Police had declared the demonstration illegal. It ended earlier this evening. Because of the protest, police had preemptively blocked a section of Road 4 between M. Hamoshevot and Aluf Sadeh junctions. In Vienna, police say that they do not see any indications of foul play in the case of the disappearance of an Israeli mother and daughter in Austria. A spokesperson for the Vienna police told Austrian news outlets that there is currently no indication of foul play. Mali and Liel Yahalomi have been missing in Vienna since Friday and did not show up for their scheduled flight home to Israel on Monday night. Here in Israel, Police Commissioner Dani Levy held a situation assessment today on the search for the mother and daughter. Khan reports that he ordered that all necessary resources be directed for locating them. Police intelligence and investigation officials took part, as well as police representatives abroad. The Magen Search and Rescue Company, which was chosen by the family to assist in the efforts, has sent a first delegation to Austria. Malia Halomi's brother-in-law told Khan earlier today that the family feels Austrian authorities are not doing enough to locate their loved ones. He told Khan that the mother and daughter traveled by train from Prague to Vienna and were to have spent the Sabbath this past weekend in an apartment near the Chabad house. The brother-in-law said that the last contact with Mali and Liel was a short while before the beginning of the Sabbath. They were excited and wished a Shabbat Shalom to the family back in Israel. The Chabad emissary in Vienna said that the situation is very troubling. The two were to have traveled back to Prague from Vienna by train and take a plane from the Czech capital to Israel, but they never boarded the flight. The health minister of Greece has condemned the pro-Palestinian Day of Rage that was held in the country last week. In a video, the minister said that Israel is the greatest ally of Greece. He said Israel supports us with an effort to prevent Turkey from receiving the F-35 planes. On matters regarding Cyprus, in investment and in tourism, the same anti-Israelis are people who do not love Greece, he said. Columbia University in New York City has been one of the centers of anti-Semitic and anti-Semitic activity on campus. However, Valerie Gerstein, a Columbia master's graduate, maintains that there is room for optimism. She spoke to David Tzev.
8: We're on the line with Valerie Gerstein, who is currently in Israel. She is a graduate of a master's program at Columbia University. She received her degree in 2024. She has been on campus, of course, therefore, at Columbia University, including in the period immediately following October 7th and all that we've heard about regarding Columbia. But Valerie, I know you've been here in Israel and you want to look forward. You want to look at what would hopefully be a better relationship, a better future between Columbia specifically. I mean, the universities in general are a problem, but between Columbia and its Jewish students and the state of Israel in general. So what have you been doing here now during your trip to Israel in terms of advocating and moving forward with such a plan?
9: Well, thank you for having me. Thank you for chatting with me. And I love being in Tel Aviv. So I'm literally sitting in the Dan Tel Aviv Hotel looking out at the beautiful people on the beach. And I have loved being here, both on the beach, but also being with my two teenage daughters, who really are the reason we keep coming back to Israel. They're so proud to be here and be involved in the community. And also, they're the reason why I went back to Columbia University. I wanted my girls, when they were both in high school, to see me living our family's values of being a lifelong learner. And when I got

0: had reunions with some of the people who had been on campus overlapping with my 2 years there as a part-time graduate student. And many have made Aliyah, and many Israelis are back here. And my goal is to continue to celebrate them and protect them and to deepen the relationship between Tel Aviv University and Columbia University.
1: So I understand that there is the opening of the Tel Aviv-Columbia campus, right? So that's a move in its own right. I know you say you're not specifically involved in that, but how did that evolve?
0: I think that that's been in the plan for quite some time. I have heard administrators talk behind closed doors, let's say, about the importance of American universities, but especially a university like Columbia, being in relationship with a place of innovation like Israel, specifically with Tel Aviv University. And I just know that they've been wanting to have this. Now, also, I'm sure many people saw on all the social media the people that I call Hamasniks on campus doing hakafot, going in circles around the campus, holding up signs to divest from Israel, to close down the Tel Aviv campus, and to stop any of that kind of planning, to sever ties with Tel Aviv University. It was those kinds of chants and signs that really propelled me to do more to protect the Israelis and the Jews on campus.
1: So should we be giving credit to the administration at Columbia University that despite that, they moved ahead with this campus in Tel Aviv?
0: Well, I think let's do go ahead and give them credit, because I believe in our Jewish tradition of teshuvah. And while many of us like to look back and talk about the hate on campus, and it was real, I do believe that they have the opportunity to repent, to make a better situation for the future. There's a new president who started recently, and I do hope to meet her at some point in the future and help to advocate for the potential of what can be a great relationship. I look forward to hearing about how the new global center will roll out. I know that Dan Senor had Nadav Ayal on recently, and I can't tell you how many people said, "Did you hear? He was at the Columbia Global Center."
1: That's a different podcast. Right now, Valerie Gerstein is with us on Khan Public.
0: Yes. Proudly.
1: Radio in Israel. Okay.
0: Proudly. But look, word spreads. Mm-hmm. And so I think it is very important to say that right now, Columbia is working on teshuva, is opening this center, is going to bring thought leaders together. And the stories that I've heard from Israeli MBA students at Columbia is that for the most part, students from around the world can't wait to spend time with them, can't wait to be in their cohort and work groups and have a piece of this innovation that comes out of Israel. So I am very excited to look ahead and see how many more students will enroll in the dual degree program with Columbia and Tel Aviv University. I know from the dean of the School of General Studies, Dean Lisa Rosenmetz at Columbia, that they had an increase of 57% applications to the dual degree program. So it's very exciting to hear that more and more Israelis and Jews from around the world, and non-Jews, by the way, want to be a part of the innovation that's happening here.
1: So first of all, the campus in Tel Aviv, but also back in New York, the environment is better. It's not as difficult as it was before. As you said, even before, October 7th, 2023, but certainly right afterward, the encampments at Columbia and so many other universities, the atmosphere is easier, less toxic, to use that term, for people who are pro-Israel and Jewish and the like?
0: I'm not on campus on a regular basis.
1: Right now,
0: I was back recently and set up some meetings to reconnect with people who I got to know during my journey, and to remind them that I'm here to help continue to work towards a positive solution. And part of why we didn't talk about it yet, but I chose to join some other Columbia students in a lawsuit to hold Columbia accountable for its anti-Semitism. And so I would strongly like to believe that many of the safeguards that we put in place through the legal system are going to make sure that it is a much more welcoming place. So there are some specifics there, but from what I hear, my daughter is a rising sophomore at the University of Michigan, and some of her classmates chose to go to Columbia and Barnard. And what I'm hearing from them is that they're having a great

0: time. Mm-hmm. So I know there are a lot of Jews on campus. There are a lot of Israelis on campus. And I think the community is remarkable there. And I'm hopeful for the future.
1: Just do you want to just tell us a bit more about the lawsuit? What was that was about and where it stands?
0: Sure. So we settled the lawsuit. And mm-hmm. it was a Title VI civil rights lawsuit holding mm-hmm. them accountable. And some of the huge successes that we have is that they will recognize the IHRA definition of anti-Semitism.
1: Mm-hmm. Right. Mm-hmm.
0: Correct. And it's extremely important at a time when Mayor Mamdani took that away from New York City. So within the bubble of Columbia University, IHRA is considered in the Title VI cases. Now, that's another huge win, is that we will now have a Title VI officer on campus, similar to how campuses have had Title IX sexual assault officers to review cases.
1: That's a lot of legalese, yeah. But I want to ask you about a specific point which has been raised in a lot of our interviews that we've been doing, which have related to anti-Semitism around the world and other countries as well, the issue of the connection between the state of Israel and anti-Semitism. There are people such as Mayor Mamdani who tried to make that divide. No. I look out for the Jews of my city. If that's true or not, I don't know. It's the state of Israel with which I have a problem. Is it something which, you know, people can't get away with as much anymore at Columbia, at such, you know, places as that?
0: Well, unfortunately, he's saying a lot of things about New York City that many of us are very upset with.
1: But on this specific
0: point, I can say I'm helping to look out for the Jews of Columbia University, mm-hmm. and the university agreed to those terms.
1: Okay, very good. So as you leave your, finish your trip here, leave Israel, tell us about your, again, just to wrap this conversation up, where you stand right now, your thoughts, your memories from this visit, and where, in fact, you go from here.
0: Well, I have really loved connecting with many of the Jewish communal leaders here. I have spent time with the remarkable leadership of Tel Aviv University from their various programs. There's an international school. I met with the head of Hillel Israel, and thinking about my daughter already on a campus and my other daughter going to a campus soon, and knowing about the network of Hillel, seeing about vibrant Jewish life.

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It's going, it's like kind of automatic kind of. 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And you just gotta let them and the stuff just waiting for when you're ready.

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And welcome back to Teacher's Corner Innovations and Industry Program. I'm your host, Tim Cordray. And that was Lady of Madrid, original studio music from Hannah and the Ragamuffins here at Hannah Studios deep in Shelley Lake Woods. And hey, we'd like to have a special shout out to the folks at Pampered Maids at Arlington, Texas. Hey, Asa, thank you. You guys did a great job. 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

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And we want to say a special good morning to everybody at WRMI Radio Miami International, Okeechobee, Florida, United States of America, on the edge of the beautiful Everglades in Florida. Oh, and how beautiful it is.

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I want to say good morning to everybody. Hope you're having a fine Monday or Wednesday. Hope everything's going well for you. And last week was good, and this upcoming week will be good for you, too. From Teacher's Corner, Innovations in Industry program here on WRMI Radio Miami International, Okeechobee, Florida.

And welcome back to Teacher's Corner Innovations and Industry Program being broadcast to you from WRMI Radio Miami International. And we here at Hannah Studios want to say good morning to everybody. Hope you're enjoying the music from Hannah and the Ragamuffins, original studio band here at Hannah Studios on the edge of Shelly Lake Woods, North Carolina. Good morning.

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And that was Moulin Rouge, 1962, from Hannah and the Ragamuffins, original studio band here at Hannah Studios. 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
2: 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Tonight on Quorum Radio, we're going to be hearing from Aidan Bond of HolySoulsCrusade.com, talking about purgatory. But first, Terry Jacks, Seasons in the Sun. Stay tuned.

0: Well, folks, as you know, on Quorum Radio, we cover lots and lots of topics, one of which, of course, is the
1: doctrines of the Catholic Church. I'm Catholic.
0: I know you may not be, but they sure are interesting, aren't they? Some will say condemnable, abominable, or, okay, fine, bear with me a little bit. One of these doctrines is the doctrine of purgatory. And you may or may not know that in 2 Maccabees, let's just quote here, basically what happened was Judas's men turned to prayer beseeching that the sin which had been committed by the deceased Jewish warriors might be wholly blotted out. He also took up a collection and sent it to Jerusalem to provide for a sin offering. In doing this, he acted very well and honorably, taking account of the resurrection. For if you were not expecting that those who had fallen would rise again, it would have been superfluous and foolish to pray for the dead. But if he was looking to the splendid reward that is laid up for those who fall asleep in godliness, it was a holy and pious thought. Therefore, he made atonement for the dead so that they might be delivered from their sin. Not surprisingly, the Book of Maccabees, 1st and 2nd, kind of constitute an irritant to our Protestant Christian friends. So I'm on now to talk about the whole topic of purgatory. And there's other scriptures as well with a man whose name is Aidan Bond. Am I pronouncing your name right? Aidan or Aidan
2: Bond?
1: Aidan Bond.
0: Very good. Great. So I'll tell you who he is. He's the founder of the Holy Souls Crusade, the Holy Souls of the Deceased, that is, in purgatory. The Holy Souls Crusade is a ministry of intercession for the relief of the Holy Souls in purgatory. Those are people that basically have been saved, but were not quite perfect, and God demands perfection to be able to be in his presence. So this ministry, the Holy Souls in Purgatory Ministry, or the Holy Souls Crusade, they have their website, www.holysoulscrusade.com, founded by Aidan Bond and some colleagues in Athlone, Ireland in 2002. Is that, am I pronouncing the town right?
2: That's right, yes. Athlone County, Westmead, Ireland.
0: Yeah, which county is that?

0: probably haven't heard about purgatory or not sure about purgatory and what purgatory is. And the church teaches us that that purgatory is a place of purification. It's not a place, it's a state where the soul needs to be purified and in order to enter heaven, because in the book of Revelation, it tells us that nothing unclean can enter heaven. And the only way I can describe it is basically, say you are going to a wedding and you're invited to the wedding. Obviously, you're not going to go to the wedding with your horrible clothes on. You're going to make sure that you're going to have a shower to clean and your best clothes to enter the banquet. And that's the way I can describe as purgatory. And the Word of God tells us that, you know, it is a holy and wholesome thought to pray for the dead so that they may be loosened from their sins. So obviously it's telling us that these souls are somewhere, they're in a state waiting for God's purification, and that's God's love and his mercy purifying the souls. And the good news is once you get to purgatory, you're guaranteed heaven. But I think the greatest suffering that they are experiencing is the separation. They're almost there, but not there yet. And that's why they rely on our prayers.
1: Right. And so, and I want to just quote Matthew 5:24-25, make friends quickly with your accuser while you are going with him to court, lest your accuser hand you over to the judge and the judge to the guard, and you be put in prison. Truly, I say to you, you will not get out till you have paid the last penny. I mean, is our Lord and Savior Jesus Christ just giving us some good advice about human relations and in business and how to do things? If you have, you know, you have a beef with somebody, a problem, you just, you know, work it out beforehand. He just wanted to just talking about things down here on earth and no eternal symbology here, is there, Aidan? I think not.
0: Yeah, I think it's basically, you know, and the most important is to keep the Ten Commandments, to keep in a state of grace. And it also reminds us really, and if you read that passage, it kind of reminds us of two physicalities. One, if you're in a court of law, you have a judge. If you do something wrong, you will have a judge in a court, and he will judge you for what your wrongdoings are. And if you're guilty, you're going to go to prison. Well, the guards are going to take you into prison. And that prison is the prison where you're going to have to serve your sentence. And then you've got the spiritual end that Jesus is talking about, is that there is a place that we have to be right with God. We have to forgive one another to be forgiven, especially those who've done us wrong, who've bear grudges against us. And the Lord is telling us to repent and to forgive the wrongdoing, especially if someone has done us wrong or vice versa. I think the Lord is telling us to forgive them, go to the altar and to forgive, go to confessions. This is why we have the great gift of our sacraments of confession. And that's a healing in itself as well, too, you know.
1: Yes, and we all remember that at the day of our Lord's resurrection, he appeared to them, breathed on them and said, "Receive the Holy Spirit. If you forgive men's sins, they shall be forgiven. If you retain them, they shall be held bound." But, of course, people say, "Oh, well, confession, you got to confess your sins directly to God." Well, is that biblical? That bothers some people. What do you mean?
0: Yeah, but I think really. Yeah, sorry about that, Bill. I hate cutting in. I always jump in.
1: Okay, please. Please.
0: Well, really, what I tell people is that, first of all, when you're going to confession, always realize that who's in the confession? Jesus. Because Jesus also said, "Whenever two or three are gathered in my name, I am truly present." So when you go in there with the vision and with the understanding that the priest, that Jesus is there, but the priest is the persona Christi. He is like the physical. We can see you. We see the priest. But who is the priest representing? He is representing the presence of Jesus. And when we have that in mind, we believe that Jesus is present and that we say, "Jesus, just as you said, whose sins are forgiven, they are forgiven." Because Jesus is saying, "Well, who

0: you're saying it to. You're not saying it to the four walls. So when you're saying that, you must be believing that Jesus is present. Amen. Isn't that fantastic? And that's the Holy Spirit speaking to those who are doubtful, because the Holy Spirit is telling them, listen, because I will answer your doubts in the name of Jesus, to the power of the Spirit in you, because the Lord knows that you are praying, and if you are doubtful or do not understand, knock and the door shall be opened, seek and you shall find, ask it shall be given. That is the grace of God. Praise you, Jesus.
1: Absolutely. So, yeah, now, so by the way, I'm going to copy what you did with, and many people do nowadays on Catholic media, is they say Hail Mary. Let's say Hail Mary, that this might help people understand purgatory and
0: yes.
1: become friends with those in purgatory, knowing that we're mortals and we hopefully will get to heaven, but likely we'll end up in transit in purgatory itself. In the name of the Father, Son, and the Spirit, amen.
0: The Father, Son, and the Holy Spirit, amen.
1: Hail Mary, full of grace, the Lord is with thee. Blessed art thou among women, and blessed is the fruit of thy womb, Jesus.
0: Holy Mary, Mother of God, pray for us sinners, now and at the hour of our death. Amen.
1: Amen. So, anyway, so purgatory is fascinating. How did you become interested in purgatory, Aidan?
0: It's a long story. And I think the answer is Dr. Brown.
1: You've got time.
0: Yeah, well, I would encourage people, if they want to know a bit more about me, I have been interviewed in various YouTube channels called Uniquely Mary, and also The Domestic Monk. So I've encouraged them to check that up. It'll give you an oversight of what I was about and some of my testimonies, you know. And
1: basically, when you were a child, excuse me, when you were a child, yes, you heard your name called.
0: Absolutely. It all began really when I was about five, six years of age. And most people would know about this, so I'm probably like a gramophone repeating myself. But anyway, for those of your listeners who obviously have never heard of me and don't know about everything that happened. But before that, I had surgery and I was almost dead. You know, I was dying and died. And I had this near-death experience where I saw Jesus. And with what I knew was Jesus, because he was just pure love. And alongside him was the 12 apostles. And I wanted to go with him, and he said, no, go back. And then I realized I needed, he wanted me for a certain purpose. But the amazing thing is I was only a baby, and I'm not supposed to remember that. And that's the greatest miracle, because I shouldn't even remember. I don't even remember even having the operation, which was meningitis. And I was done. I was only a baby at the time, yeah.
1: Literally, like a few months old?
0: I just don't remember. I'd say I probably was about 11 months, 12 months. Yeah, roughly around that age. Oh, yeah. And I just, my experience of that really is that it was like it happened yesterday, that I can remember it like a photograph, like a video in my mind. But yet I don't remember the operation, don't remember anything about that. But one thing I did know is that I was so traumatized with all the operations, you know, the pain and so forth. And I used to have nightmares and all, but I knew something was not right, you know. But then something was happening around me. I wasn't too sure. And one day I was in my room playing, you know, with my toys in my room, and suddenly I could hear all these voices calling my name. And I don't mean to freak people out, you know, but this is, I'm only telling you how it is. And this is the way God communicates, and he can communicate whatever way he does. And who are we to question, because he can communicate. That's the way. And, you know, and that's the way he was introducing me to the Holy Souls, was this audio voices that I would hear. And I remember this was happening so often, and my mom, I remember telling my mom, are you calling me? Because my mom would be down in the kitchen, you know, and I'd be caught, and she'd be saying, no, I didn't speak to you at all. And this was happening. And then one day she said to me, oh, that must be the Holy Souls. And that was my first introduction of ever hearing about the Holy Souls. And so I kind of realized that my mother obviously had a devotion to the Holy Souls. And it made perfect sense, because what I learned afterwards is that the Lord uses the generation. in Ireland, it was a great tradition to pray for the holy souls. And I think that generation was brought down to me, in my generation, to promote and to make it more word, more spread it around everyone, you know, so that they will get an understanding and the importance of praying for the holy souls. And then all of a sudden this was happening, and then I could see them coming to me. And they would come to me in a silhouette form, asking me to pray for them. And
1: my mom was happening.
0: Sorry?
1: How old were you when this began to happen?
0: Yeah, this would have been about when I was five or six, yeah.
1: And were you scared?
0: No, I think because I got a certain peace. You know, I should be running away and being running scared, but when this was happening, I got this really sense of peace, and that I just felt, wow, if that was somebody else, they'd run a mile, you know, they'd freak out. And but I just felt that it was a certain peace, you know, and I just felt this is really, really something that I have to listen and understand. And then they were asking me to pray for them, and then I'd say to my mom, and I tell my mom my experience, and they say you have to pray for them, and she teach me how to pray certain prayers for them. And then it actually progressed, you know what I mean? So all of this really was a progression to build up the knowledge of what the Holy Spirit is telling me and what Jesus wants me to speak about, to share with others, you know? And then they were telling me to pray for them, and Jesus was teaching me the same time so that I would get an understanding of what this was about, you know? And because at the time, because of my operation, I was dyslexia. I was a slow learner. I couldn't read. I was because it affected my reading ability. And I had to go to a very special school for slow learners. And this was really, and I was mocked about it. And I was so mocked, so hurt. And they used to call me slow learner. And this really, really hurted me so much, you know. And there the Lord was calling me for this mission. And I said, Lord, why are you chosen me for this, you know, mission? I'm not worthy, because you'd be better off for someone who can read, who has a more verbal understanding of it or intellectual understanding. But the Lord said, no, it's the weak that I chose. And it reminded me of St. Bernadette and St. Joseph of Cupertino, and they are my patron saints. So,
1: sure, wow.
0: Yeah, so if anyone wants to know about that, that's me in person.
1: I'd love to ask you about that. But yeah. So let me get this straight. When you were having these are basically visions, I mean, apparitions. Did these souls that appear to you as shadows ever say their name or go into more detail or... And go to a conversation, or just say, give me two masses. Pray a rosary. Yeah.
0: No, they never. Sometimes it would happen, and I'd be afraid to mention some of the names because they're personal, and some people would already know, oh, you mentioned such and such on the radio or whatever, so I don't mention any names. But most times I would know the names, keep them personal, and sometimes the soul would come, and I would have a sheer understanding that I didn't even have to know what their names is. I just trusted the Lord, his mercy and compassion, and trusting that the Lord knows who they are anyway. He knows who the soul, because it's the Lord giving that soul the permission to go to me to ask for prayer, to offer up prayers for that soul, and that soul would go to me because the Lord would direct that soul, because the souls are directed to persons who pray for them.
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1: Sou Antônio Ribeiro da Mota, defista de São Luís do Paraitinga, estado de São Paulo, Brasil. 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
2: 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I'm recording this episode on Wednesday afternoon, a very rainy Wednesday afternoon. If you're in the Midwest of the United States, I think you know what I'm talking about. 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

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Thank you for listening to my show. 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I think it's a special medium, and I hope you do too. Coming up next is the song Nostalgia by Dell.

That was Nostalgia by Dell. Out here on Shortwave, there aren't any statistics, no one to prove that the show even aired. 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Thank you so much for listening. Coming up next, it's Blind by Demteo, and then Graffiti by KV.

As we're reaching the halfway point here, if you're looking for that broadcast code for tonight, tonight's broadcast code is JL89. JL89. And you can type that into HelloWorldRadio.com to see all the artists and music played tonight. Coming up next, It's Meant to Be by Och, and then Young by Molecule. I hope you enjoy.

Well, this is Hello World Radio, and I'm Widget Silvers. I hope you're enjoying the music tonight. The most wild fact I have learned this week is that the President of the United States literally escaped the press by sneaking away in a snack box. Some details may be a little inflated there, but you know, it was pretty crazy. Yeah. Coming up next, it's Journey by Rachal, then In Motion by Levi, that's L3VI, and then Other Side by Zero Wraith. Thanks for tuning in.

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And for all of you hackers out there who keep trying to fuzz the input, good luck. I do appreciate the attempts. Coming up next, it's All Night Long by Vendredi, and then Miss You by Punch Deck, and then Sea Breeze by Roe.

Well, we seem to be coming up on the end of our hour together. My final two songs for you of the evening are Shimmer by Philo Starquez and Morera by Skirk.

0: folks. This is the end of our show together tonight. I'm Widget Silvers, and you've been listening to Hello World Radio. 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
2: Praise the Lord. I'm Pastor Ronnie Lee Patrick, founding pastor of New Beginnings Church and World Outreach, located in Warsaw, Indiana. 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I'd like to give a shout out to our friends in Niles, Michigan, Dell and Betty. I'd also like to give out a shout to my friend in the Philippines, David. We pray for you. We ask God to continually bless you as we do all of our listeners. This morning, by faith, as you get ready to receive your word that I believe God has specifically for you today, we want to invite you to send us your prayer requests. Let us know what you need from God, and we will faithfully pray for you. We'll lift you up before the throne of God. We will pray until we hear that you have received your answer. If you'd like a copy of any of these broadcasts, just let us know. We'll get them out to you. All we need from you is your address. Absolutely free. It costs you nothing. If you have a friend that needs a copy, just let us know. We'll send you one of those for them also. We also have a book that's available, Who We Are in Christ. God had me author that book a few years ago. It's available on Amazon.com. You can also request a copy from the church. And if you can't afford one, all you got to do is let me know and we'll get one out to you. It won't cost you a dime. We just want to be able to share the Word of God with those around the world, especially those that are lost. And if you don't know Jesus Christ as your Lord and Savior, at the end of this broadcast, we're going to give you an opportunity to do so. There's nothing greater. There's nothing more joyful than to hear that somebody accepted Jesus Christ as their Lord and Savior. Our mailing address, NBCWO. Post Office Box 913, Warsaw, Indiana, 46581. 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